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1: And I'm Nathan Fernando Frescas, live in Denver this Friday evening. I know you have a lot of places to find your news, so thanks so much for being here on CPR News NKRCC. Well, there is plenty of rain around Colorado Springs and parts of southern Colorado yesterday, with Denver staying pretty dry. That's sadly not changed the wildfire forecast in any meaningful way. Governor Jared Polis and state officials warned of a significantly increased risk of wildfires in the coming months. The reason? Nearly 100% of Colorado is experiencing some form of drought, and the record low snowpack isn't going to help much. Read more at krcc.org. The Colorado Avalanche will play the Minnesota Wild in the next round of the Stanley Cup playoffs. The Wild beat the Dallas Stars 5-2 last night to win the series 4-2. The Avalanche were 2-1-1 against the Wild during the regular season. 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It's 6:19.
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5: I'm Nathan Fernando Frescas, back with you here on CPR News and KRCC. Thanks for listening. All Things Considered continues with some Colorado history. This tale starts more than a century ago during a troubled time in Frisco. The mountain town was run down and in debt, so voters there were willing to try something new to turn things around. We first shared part of this unique political history with you last month, and CPR's Stephanie Wolf has been digging deeper into the story. She spoke with CPR's Arlo Perez Esquivel.
6: So I first started learning about this during a visit to Frisco last year. I went to the town's historic park and museum and encountered an exhibition titled Thank You for Voting, Women Seize Frisco Government. And what I discovered is that 110 years ago, so a few years before women gained the right to vote nationally, town voters ushered in a female mayor and all-female board of trustees.
7: Oh, wow. It's an all-women government. That's pretty progressive for, what, 1916?
6: Yeah, really interesting, right?
7: Yeah. So how did Frisco get there?
6: Well, at the time, Frisco was following a similar course as many Summit County towns. It was built up around mining, particularly silver, though also gold and some other valuable metals or minerals. Then in 1893, the national price of silver dropped. At the same time, local railroads increased their rates. It hit these towns hard. Here's Blair Miller, who manages the museum in Frisco.
8: Not only were you selling your silver for less, you were also spending more to ship it out down to Denver, get it out to the smelters. So that made the silver mining here not very profitable.
6: People began to leave town. Businesses shuttered. Author and historian Mary Ellen Gilliland says this sort of depression swept Frisco.
9: And the gentleman who served on the board of the town council neglected their duties.
6: Meeting minutes show that the town's board of trustees basically stopped functioning in spring of 1913, and that went on for some time.
9: Town bills unpaid, the mail piled up, services failing.
6: It got so bad, the power shut off.
7: Oh, wow.
6: Frisco was literally left in the dark. Census data shows a town population of less than 100 people around this time. And that's when some women in Frisco decided to make a change. They ran for office on a platform of restoring financial stability and a sense of community to the town.
7: That makes me curious. Were they voted in just by the men of the town, or could women actually vote in Colorado at that point?
6: Well, Colorado was one of the first states to give women the right to vote.
7: Really?
6: Yeah, decades before all of this happened. So these women were elected by the full community. And I will say, by the time Frisco held this election, there had already been several women elected to the state legislature. So the state had some history of women in politics by 1916.
7: Okay, so tell me more about these women. What do we know about them?
6: Yeah, the people I talked with described them as sort of the frontier archetypes. Capable women, comfortable with taking on lots of different roles.
10: The men were going off to mine. The women were often back in town running businesses. They were handling finances.
11: These are not ladies who are sitting daintily by while they watch businesses and economics fail.
8: They came out here and they were not ready to hear, no, you can't do that for anything, when they were applying for the Homestead Act, when they were opening mines, when they were running their businesses. So they came with the mentality that they know what they're doing.
6: Several volunteered for the Red Cross and other charitable groups. One went on to launch the town's first parent-teacher association. In one newspaper story later, Lizzie Tubbs, one of the trustees, was listed as a magician.
7: I love that.
6: Yeah. The mayor, Florence Huter, was listed as a bookkeeper for a mercantile store in the census. She had already worked in public service, serving as an election judge. The Frisco Museum actually has this kind of incredible artifact, some paperwork that she had to sign, and the form was already printed with a Mr. on the signature line. And you can see where Huter handwrote a small S to make it Mrs. And just to mention the other trustees, since this history hasn't been widely told, they were Lizzie Wildhack, Etta Wiley, Alverina Rouse, Anna Mallory, and Anna Otilla Olson.
7: Stepping back for a second, I mean, what did Colorado as a whole make of a town run by women?
6: You know, at times it seemed like people cheered them on. The Summit County Journal story announcing their electoral victory ended with the following quote, "May harmony and success attend them." But other coverage was less friendly. Sean Boyd of History Colorado walked me through some of those clippings.
11: There's a column on page 4 called "We Wonder." And it's just these jokey one-liner kind of things. And so it says, "We wonder if the town hall at Frisco will be frescoed. If Frisco men will join the sewing society."
6: There also wasn't much coverage nor records in general of their time in office, though many of the people I spoke with credit these women with getting the town back on track and helping save it from obscurity.
7: Now, Steph, you also produced our public affairs show, Purplish. Why did this particular piece of Colorado politics just grab your attention so much?
6: Well, first of all, shout out to Purplish. Find yes. it wherever you listen. Honestly, I find it fascinating how long women have been a direct part of Colorado politics. Here's Laura Heppner, who co-produced a documentary called Strong Sisters, Elected Women in Colorado.
10: I think that these women are a great example of taking responsibility for your community and what's going on and how important it is just to be part of the community, to connect, because you don't know what crisis you're going to face.
6: Going back to those first women state lawmakers I mentioned, they worked on things like raising the age of consent in supporting sugar beet farmers. It's hard to say for sure if these lawmakers inspired the women of Frisco, but what I kept hearing while reporting this story is that if you can see it, then you can imagine yourself doing it.
5: That was CPR's Stephanie Wolf reporting.

0: Cinco de Mayo celebrations are taking place across Denver this weekend. CPR's Haley May shares two popular ones that you can attend with your family.
1: This weekend, Denver streets will fill with music, food, and crowds celebrating Cinco de Mayo. But for many, the holiday marking a Mexican victory over French forces at the Battle of Puebla in 1862 still carries a deeper meaning.
2: It means that we can beat empires even just for a day sometimes, you know? Like, I think we're in a time where a lot of folks feel afraid. Cinco de Mayo to me means the idea that we know that we can win, and that comes from us working together, comes from us celebrating ourselves.
1: Tim Hernandez is helping organize a grassroots Cinco de Mayo celebration in Westwood.
2: 70 vendors, 100 booths, lucha libre, lowriders all over the street.
1: He says in a moment when some Hispanic and Latino communities are feeling uncertainty, gathering in public and celebrating culture matters.
2: We're just trying to pass our culture to a generation of folks that deserve to be able to experience it here, not just learn about it in a classroom, but be able to celebrate it and have a real memory of what that was.
1: At Civic Center Park, one of the state's largest cultural events is expected to draw hundreds of thousands of people from across Colorado and out of state.
3: So we're estimating about 300,000 people between the 2 days on Saturday and Sunday.
1: Austin Tafoya, director of events for NewSed Community Development Corporation, which operates the festival, says it brings a major economic boost through vendors, food sales, and foot traffic across downtown Denver.
3: A lot of the local vendors are small businesses, so they don't have either a brick and mortar at all, a big storefront, and it just gives that exposure to them so that they can build a network of clientele.
1: Haley May, CPR News.
0: Denver police say if you're heading out to either event this weekend, plan ahead. Federal Boulevard will be reduced to one lane in each direction between West 2nd Avenue and West Arkansas Avenue, and officers will be enforcing traffic laws as well as curfews. For full details, visit denverite.com. This is CPR News and KRCC. Stay with us. Marketplace is next. It's 6:30. So glad you're here.
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8: In Los Angeles, I'm Kai Rizal. It is Friday today. Somehow, it is the first day of May. Good as always to have you along, everybody. Look, I could dilly-dally here, tell you what a week it has been in this economy, but honestly, why not just get to it? Sudeep Reddy is at MS Now. Courtney Brown is at Axios. Hey, you two.
9: Hi, Kai.
10: Hey, Kai.
8: All right, let's see. Tossing a coin here. Courtney, you get to go first. We're going to talk Fed meeting for a while and the ancillary happenings. First of all, I suppose we should talk substance. What did you make of what your pal had to say and the state of this economy?
9: So before we heard from Chair Powell, we got the FOMC statement. And the first thing I saw when I saw it was, holy cow, Fed president revolt. We had Governor Stephen Miron dissent in favor of rate cuts, but he's been doing that for a while. But three Fed presidents dissenting, not over interest rates, but language in the statement that maintains an easing bias. Their problem was, we don't think that should be the case anymore. There is a real possibility that the next move could be a rate hike. And so that's the tone that we enter the press conference with. And then the big shocker, of course, was Powell saying that I'm going to stay on as a Fed governor after my term as chair expires. And I want to make sure that essentially he was saying he wants to protect Fed independence. And he sees that as his role as a public servant. So, I mean, it's going to be a fascinating few months to watch him on the Fed board alongside Kevin Warsh.
8: All right. You just gutted like the whole next like 5 minutes of this interview. You're killing me, man. I don't even know what you're doing here. You just went straight to it. Well, it's all right. We're going to unpack it. We're going to unpack it a little bit. Sudeep, I want you to help people understand. So look, everybody's heard by now that there were three dissents from governors and then Miron from board presidents rather. And then Miron and the rate cut, which was totally expected. Talk to me about what that says about what Kevin Warsh, is going to inherit as he takes over on the 15th of May.
10: One of the lines from the outgoing Chair Powell is that inflation is kind of misbehaving, he said, which is an interesting and perhaps polite way to say that all sorts of things are not going our way right now. The inflation readings are way off the Fed's target. Obviously, we're now 8 weeks into a war that was supposed to be a few days or a few weeks and has no end in sight. And that is the beginning of a problem that lots of people on the Fed, lots of officials have got to be worrying about. If that continues, it can start bleeding into other things in the economy and make inflation misbehave even more. And so Kevin Warsh, who has historically tried to articulate being more hawkish, more concerned about inflation. We'll see if he actually believes that when he's inside the Fed. He now has to come in and deal with this situation that could take quite a while to actually resolve itself once he's on board.
8: Keep going, Sudeep, for a second. Quite a while, meaning what, like 6 months, 8 months? I mean, there is that long and you know, indeterminate lag with monetary policy and, you know, the whole deal.
10: And I mean, this really, he needs a crystal ball to figure out what's going to happen with the Strait of Hormuz and with the war. If this goes on for a couple more months and we're at tank bottoms with oil supplies all over the world, that is a 6 month problem. That's a 9 month problem. That means in higher inflation month after month after month, carrying through and preventing the Fed from actually cutting rates the way obviously the president wants, but the way some other people on the FOMC want as well.
8: Right. Courtney, about Powell deciding to stay on, I personally was not surprised. I would like to know, number one, whether you were surprised, but number two, I take Powell at his word that he's going to be really quiet and not pipe up a whole lot in his chair emeritus role. But I wonder what you make of it.
9: I think that I need to mention that we got the perfect Powell meme in the last, you know, press conference. Yeah, you know, he was talking about what it means for him to be, you know, he's going to be a quiet governor, he said. And, you know, someone asked him, what does that mean? And he started to shrink lower behind the podium. and I think that means that he's not going to be overly aggressive in trying to cut against what, you know, Warsh is going to do as chair. He's not going to be a shadow Fed chair. So I think it'll be interesting to watch in the months ahead. I think one of the things that I was a little bit unsatisfied by during the press conference is I'm not sure I understand what the new test is for Powell to feel like he's comfortable stepping down as governor. I'm not sure what that will look like. So I guess we'll have to wait and see.
8: Yeah, so we have to sort of wait and see what the Department of Justice does, what the president does, frankly, and what the U.S. Attorney for the District of Columbia, Gene Pirro, does. Sudeep, you mentioned this. I do want to point out inflation. PCE came in 3.2%. I mean, that's not nothing, right? It's going exactly the opposite way of what the Fed wants it to do, and that just complicates Warsh's, you know, first short number of months on the board.
10: It absolutely does. The labor market remains, I think stable was the word that Chair Powell used. It's jobless claims have just continued to stay low, dropping even lower in the latest week. It is remarkable how stable the labor market is. It is a low firing economy, and that means that this is not a wage price spiral. It's not that kind of situation right now. It is. At the moment, still a one-time price effect. Right? Oil prices go up, right. People deal with it. It's not like they keep going up. Now, obviously, anything can happen, and we're all sitting here wondering how we've gone 2 months into a war with the Strait of Hormuz closed, and it isn't as bad as it seemed like it would be. But that just creates all sorts of uncertainty for all the other things. It's not just oil. It's all the other things, as you've covered quite extensively on the show. Lots of other product prices that are going to be hit by that, and that creates many, many questions for the inflation outlook.
8: Right. Okay, super quick. We're running out of time. Our new game show, What is Kevin Warsh Thinking? Five words or less. Courtney Brown, you go first. Literally 10 seconds. Go.
9: Whatever the equivalent of subtweeting, but in an FOMC statement is, that's what the Fed presidents did. They're sending a signal, and Eric Rosengren, former Fed Boston Fed president, said this. Yeah. This is a signal to Warsh. It's not going to be that easy to come in and cut rates.
8: All right, we'll take it. It's not going to be that easy. Sudeep, what do you got? 10 seconds.
10: Oh, boy, this is messy. He's going to come in.
8: That was very good. You were listening at the open. You had that one ready.
10: Yeah, exactly. He's going to see how challenging it is to actually get 19 officials to line up behind him. And he wants a more active discussion around the table. He's certainly going to get it something he experienced 20 years ago.
8: It will be a goat rodeo. All right, Sudeep Reddy and MS Now, Courtney Brown at Axios. Thanks, you two, on a Friday.
10: Thanks, Kai.
9: Thanks, Kai.
8: Wall Street to end the week. Traders were a little betwixt and between. Details, numbers, when we get there.

0: There was the Fed news, the inflation news, all the rest of the news this week that the three of us were just talking about. Also, though, big tech. Apple rounded out earnings week yesterday with, shocker, another strong performance, thanks largely to the iPhone 17. Soon-to-be former CEO Tim Cook said demand for them has been extraordinary. That's a quote. He also did say, though, that increasing costs for memory chips could start putting a dent in things. Memory chips, of course, are in all kinds of consumer electronics, but they have been in short supply as chip makers move to a high-paying customer.
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0: Extraordinary. 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
1: Rinse and repeat, but the AI shock is of a different magnitude.
2: An AI server will typically have maybe 10 times as much memory as a conventional data center server.
1: So the three big memory makers have pulled back on the consumer market. Gamers who build custom PCs felt the pain first, says Ryan Reith at IDC Market Research. Prices for some DIY memory kits were tripling late last year.
3: Think about that as the precursor to what's going to happen for the mass market.
1: Big brands like Apple locked in memory supplies before the worst of the surge, but will be renegotiating contracts at higher prices this year.
3: A lot of that cost is going to get passed through to the consumer. And it's only going to intensify as we get into the second half of this year.
1: IDC predicts the global device market will shrink significantly until memory supplies start to rebound next year. But Apple could still emerge a winner, says analyst Neil Seibert at Above Avalon.
4: Because they're the strongest player, that they have the strongest portfolio, and they are putting orders out there that are significant.
1: Without that bargaining power, he says smaller players will likely pay even higher prices for memory if they can get any at all. I'm Megan McCarty-Carino for Marketplace.

0: According to the U.S. Energy Information Administration, the United States is the world's biggest exporter of liquefied natural gas, and an increasing share of those exports is being sent through the sleepy beach city of Corpus Christi, Texas. So with the Strait of Hormuz still closed and the world scrambling for LNG, Marketplace's Elizabeth Trovall took a little road trip.
1: All day here on the Corpus Christi Bay, ships carrying crude oil and fuel make their way through this deep water ship channel, as do dolphins.
2: When the ships leave, they'll actually get in front of the ship and ride the bow wave out, and sometimes they'll spin, sometimes they'll jump.
1: I'm looking out at the turquoise water with Kent Britton, CEO of the Port of Corpus Christi, which ships out roughly half of U.S. crude oil exports.
2: So about 2.5 million barrels a day.
1: This channel connects the engine of the U.S. oil and gas industry, the Permian Basin, to the global energy marketplace. And business is booming.
2: March was the busiest month in the history of the Port of Corpus Christi. And by all accounts, April is actually going to be even busier than March. So our customers here have, let's call it, overproduced to fill a gap, obviously, for what's not being allowed to flow through the Strait of Hormuz.
1: Crude oil exports can only grow so much, but liquefied natural gas is another story.
2: LNG shipments this year are actually up about 40% over the same period last year.
1: That new LNG coming online was planned long before the war in Iran started, but the timing is right, with nearly 20% of global LNG disrupted.
2: For oil and gas, LNG is the growth story of the next decade.
1: Britton says all of the energy export growth has brought billions in investment to the region and tens of thousands of jobs. Further inland, metal pipes shut into the air and refineries stretch across a vast industrial area. I walk into the Barbecue Man restaurant run by Matt DeShields.
3: This is our food line here. We got brisket, sausage, ham, turkey, beef dino ribs.
1: He's the third generation owner of the restaurant.
3: 90% of our customer base is going to be the industrial workers here in Corpus Christi. Our main business is lunchtime, which, again, that's all the contractors and refinery workers that are in the area. And without them, we wouldn't really have a business at all over here.
1: Those workers can make up to six figures, so they have money to spend, DeShield says, whether it's buying barbecue, beer, or a home.
3: What spurred our this business back in the 70s was the oil boom in the area. And we've kind of rocked and rolled with the industry through the ups and downs.
1: That was back during the energy crisis of the 1970s, when offshore drilling in the region was ramping up. That crisis also caused the U.S. to ban oil exports for four decades, says Bob Paulison with the Coastal Bend Industry Association.
4: And that ban continued until 2015.

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1: This is Marketplace. I'm Kai Rizdahl. The Devil Wears Prada 2 hits theaters today if somehow you've missed all of the ads. For that movie, most tickets will set you back 15-ish bucks or so. But I did see a distressing headline in the Wall Street Journal the other day. The $50 movie ticket has arrived, it said. Ben Fritz had the story. Ben, it's good to talk to you again.
2: Thanks for having me, Kai.
1: I'll be honest with you. I saw $50 tickets in the headline, and it stopped me in my tracks, in mid-scroll, as it were. What the heck?
2: Yeah, I was stunned, too. That's why I wrote the story. It turns out that people who go to the movies are a little bit like people who fly in airplanes. You know, it's the same basic experience, but some people are willing to pay more for something extra. And what Regal, who's the company charging $50, what they figured out is there are people who want to see this movie, Dune Part 3, on opening night in the absolute best format, IMAX 70mm film. And for that experience, they're willing to pay a lot more than most people are expect to pay for most movies. And they charge $50, and they sold those tickets really fast.
1: Amazing. So we should point out here, as you and I talked about last time we had you on, this is the premium experience. It's the IMAXs, yep. it's the big deals, and that's what the companies are going for. It has to be said that there are executives saying, look, we got to make movies affordable again, man. $50 is a lot.
2: Right. So some people in Hollywood think this is a really bad strategy, because the more that we're charging people as if going to the movies is a special occasion, the more people are going to view going to the movies as a special occasion, and they're only going to go a few times a year, as opposed to in the past, you know, people, it was a cheap date.
1: Yeah. Yeah. How much of this is being driven by the fact that we collectively, this economy, are making far fewer movies than we did, say, before the pandemic, right? That's part of the deal.
2: Yes. So the studios are making fewer movies, and fewer of us are going to the theaters. The number of movies made is down about 25% from before the pandemic, and attendance at theaters is down about 30%. So it's kind of creating this negative cycle where, well, people go to the movies less because there are fewer movies, and because people are going less, the studios are making fewer movies. And then because all that's happening, the theaters are raising their prices because they got to make more money from fewer people. So it's this downward spiral.
1: Right. And there's a concessions thing too. Like, we used to spend $5 pre-pandemic, and now we're spending $9 every time we go.
2: Yeah, actually. So as much as people get freaked out about the prices of movie tickets, it's actually the popcorn and sodas prices that have really gone up the most. And people are both spending more per bucket of popcorn, and they're buying more stuff when they go. And I think that's also part of this film is special occasion trend where, hey, if I'm only going once or twice or three times a year, fine, I'll spend extra to get like the biggest popcorn and to have nachos with it or whatever. Whereas if I was going every week or two, I probably wouldn't spend that.
1: Yeah, that's fair. And I get that, you know, special occasion and all that stuff. But I could just sit on my couch, man, and watch it from my Netflix subscription.
2: Right. That's the danger of all of this. Right. Yes, absolutely.
1: Right. All right, so put up or shut up. Are you going to spend $50 on a movie ticket?
2: No way. I can wait. I mean, I'm excited to see Dune Part 3. I'd be happy to wait a few days and see it on a weekday.
1: Ben Fritz, he's at the Wall Street Journal. Ben, thanks a bunch. I appreciate your time.
2: Sure, it's my pleasure.

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0: From CPR News, this is Colorado Matters. ICE deportations mean criminal suspects in Colorado are not always held accountable.
1: The victim will never have an opportunity to see justice in her case.
2: In some ways, being deported is their, you know, get out of jail free card.
0: Then Denver Health serves people across the state as a safety net hospital, which makes it particularly vulnerable to federal cuts.
3: We are under pressure. 47% of our patients are on Medicaid. We still also have a pretty significant portion that are completely uninsured.
0: And she flies directly into storms within a storm to keep us safe from rain bombs.
4: And on one of the particular flights that I'm thinking of, we dropped so quickly, my laptop hit the ceiling of the plane and broke. So it gives you some sense of how turbulent this kind of flying can be.
0: Now news.
5: Live from NPR News in Washington, I'm Ryland Barton. Defense Secretary Pete Hegseth has ordered the U.S. to withdraw 5,000 American troops from Germany. As NPR's Greg Myrie reports, this comes as the U.S. and German leaders disagree publicly over the war with Iran.
6: The Pentagon says the move follows a thorough review of U.S. forces in Europe. Around 35,000 American troops are currently based in Germany, the largest U.S. military presence in Europe, and one of the biggest in any country outside the U.S. The drawdown is slated to take place over the next 6 to 12 months. The Pentagon gave no information on where the troops might be sent. German Chancellor

0: Friedrich Merz said this week that, quote, the Americans clearly have no strategy for ending the war in Iran. President Trump fired back, saying the German leader should worry more about his country and stop interfering in the Iran war. Greg Myrie, NPR News, Washington.
1: Former Florida Republican Congressman David Rivera has been found guilty in connection to a secret $50 million lobbying campaign on behalf of the Venezuelan government. From member station WLRN, Helen Acevedo reports.
2: Jurors found Rivera and an associate guilty on all counts, including failing to register as a foreign agent with the U.S. Justice Department and conspiracy to commit money laundering. The charges stemmed from his undisclosed work for former Venezuelan dictator Nicolas Maduro's government. Rivera, a Republican, represented Florida's 25th district from 2011 to 2013. Federal prosecutors had argued Rivera was recruited by the regime to lobby Congress and the White House to ease sanctions on Venezuela. Attorneys for Rivera say the ex-congressman acted in good faith and was unaware he had to formally register as a foreign agent. The date for Rivera's sentencing hearing has not been announced. He faces additional federal charges in a related foreign lobbying case in Washington, D.C. For NPR News, I'm Helen Acevedo in Miami.
1: This week, the Supreme Court's conservative majority weakened protections against racial discrimination guaranteed by the Voting Rights Act. That same day, Florida lawmakers passed a Republican-friendly congressional map, and leaders in several other Republican-led states want to make changes to their maps, as NPR's Hansi Lo Wong reports.
3: Louisiana Republican officials say because the Supreme Court found their map is unconstitutional that they need a new map in time for this year's midterms, and so are Republicans in other southern states like Alabama and Tennessee, and Louisiana has gone as far as suspending its congressional primary, and that has led to lawsuits.
1: NPR's Hansi Lo Wong reporting. OxyContin maker Purdue Pharma ceased to exist today. It's part of a deal to resolve thousands of lawsuits over the toll of opioids. Members of the Sackler family who owned the company must pay up to $7 billion over time. Most of the money's set to be used by government entities to fight the epidemic linked to 900,000 deaths since 1999. It's NPR.
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5: This is CPR News in KRCC. I'm Nathan Fernando Frescas. Governor Polis signed a bill into law this week that supporters say will put an end to puppy mills in Colorado. Lucas Brady Woods reports for the Colorado Capital News Alliance.
6: Puppy mills are commercial dog breeding operations where animals are often kept in crowded, unsanitary conditions. Many end up in pet stores or sold online. House Majority Leader Monica Duran has been working for years to shut down such operations and is a sponsor of the new law. The measure is named in part after her late Pomeranian, who was a puppy mill survivor. She says the goal is to protect against animal cruelty.
7: Pet stores can still thrive. Communities can still connect with animals. But the pipeline that brought suffering into our state ends here and ends today.
6: Starting in 2028, pet stores and brokers will no longer be allowed to sell dogs and cats. Stores will only be able to display animals up for adoption as long as they don't receive a fee for doing so. The law includes exceptions, including for some private breeders.
5: That was Lucas Brady Woods for the Colorado Capital News Alliance. Your Friday nights may get a lot longer. The city of Denver is proposing that bars and nightclubs can stay open till 4 a.m., though they would still have to stop serving alcohol at 2 a.m. The goal is to avoid the 2 a.m. exodus that sometimes leads to chaos and fights on the streets. The proposal is part of a bigger effort to streamline how Denver licenses entertainment venues. A city council committee will consider the changes in June. If it gets final approval, it will go into effect next year. This is CPR News and KRCC.
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10: This This is Colorado Matters from CPR News and KRCC. I'm Ryan Warner. People charged with serious crimes in Colorado are disappearing before their court dates. Not because they've absconded, but because ICE picks them up and deports them. This new reporting comes from CPR Justice reporter Allison Sherry, who has pored over court documents, spoken with district attorneys across the state. She finds dozens of serious criminal cases have been disrupted by deportations. And hi, Allison.
11: Hi, Ryan.
10: DAs are frustrated, I understand, with ICE because their defendants vanish before their criminal trials play out. Maybe give us a few real-world examples of this happening.
11: Yeah, I mean, we have lots and lots of examples. There was a guy who was driving the wrong way on US 36 going out to Boulder from Denver. He was under the influence of alcohol. He crashed into a car. It was driven by a mother of two teenagers, and she ultimately died. They had charged him with vehicular homicide, and then ICE, in a matter of about 12 days, deported him before they had any of the trial start to play out.
10: Wow.
11: There was a guy in Denver who was grabbed off the street outside of the courthouse who was charged with sex assault on a child. And then there's the story of Tomas Aranas Fuentes in the San Luis Valley.
10: Yeah, what happened with him?
11: So he's an egregious story because he was actually deported in the middle of his trial. He was charged with felony sexual assault after allegedly assaulting a woman who was sleeping on the couch in his home. And it took a little while to get to trial on this case. There was some DNA evidence that was, it took a while to get. But eventually they got him in, and he was out on bond, but he was there. He was with his attorneys. He was participating in his own defense. And they broke for lunch during jury selection, and ICE picked him up on the lunch hour.
12: So the victim will never have an opportunity to see justice in her case, and he won't ever be held accountable for what he did to her.
11: That's Ann Kelly. She's the district attorney for the San Luis Valley.
10: And what is she fundamentally worried about here? That Fuentes is a public safety threat in another country?
11: I mean, this is a very excellent question. This is the nuance of some of these arguments, which is, I really like to think about the nuance on this stuff.
10: Yeah.
11: You know, Fuentes is not a hugely sympathetic person. You know, these aren't people getting deported who are like the kids in bunny hats, you know, and with their parents. So it's kind of like you look at this and you say, why not just give them the heave-ho, get them out of this country? You know, we don't want them here. But there are some problems with that. It kind of imagines a world where we don't have any shared border and these people can't easily come back.
10: Mm.
11: And even when I brought this up to ICE, you know, they're basically saying, look, our border's closed now. Crossings are at a minimum every day. And I think that's right. But what about in a year? What about in 2 years or 5 years? You know, policies and politics change. The other thing I'll point out is that Colorado has a law that seals all dismissed cases. So in the case of Fuentes, a judge has dismissed that case. He's gone. He cannot be tried.
10: Uh-huh.
11: That means if he does come back, no one will ever know about this. It's all sealed away. And, you know, I think that's a problem for justice, too.
10: Fascinating that a case interrupted gets dismissed,
11: mm-hmm,
10: and therefore erased to some extent. You know, there's also a victim's right to have a day in court to see their alleged perpetrator brought to justice. Isn't that part of this?
11: Yeah. I mean, the DAs would say that that's one of the very big main things, especially with these violent crimes, is that it is a constitutional right to be present and participatory in all stages of the criminal justice proceedings. That's definitely not happening. This is Denver DA John Walsh talking about that.
13: All we're asking is that we be given the opportunity to prosecute them. You know, some of these offenses are very serious. They should spend time in prison before they're going to get deported. In some ways, being deported is their, you know, get out of jail free card.
10: What else do DAs point out among their concerns?
11: Well, and we kind of talked about this a little bit, but they're very worried about these defendants coming back and hurting someone else. A lot of them mentioned that they've seen repeat offenders in the system, people who've gotten deported and then they come back. That just deporting someone is no guarantee that they're out of your hair forever.
10: Mm-hmm.
11: You know, this is Brian Mason, the DA in Adams and Broomfield County, and he's talking about how this hurts American public safety.
14: If the federal government hinders my ability to prosecute somebody for committing a serious crime, that makes the community less safe. It just does. And anybody who says that they care about community safety at any level of government doesn't mean it if they're not allowing district attorneys like me to do our jobs. What happens after we have finished a case and after somebody has served their time, if they are sentenced to time in prison or jail, is no longer my responsibility.
10: I want to dive into the punishment part. If these suspects were convicted and sentenced to prison for their crimes, is that better or worse than getting deported? I mean, deportation is definitely a form of punishment as well, to some extent.
11: Yes, I think given the option to be deported or not be deported and be free to live in the United States, most people would take the latter. But I think given the option to be deported or spend 3 years in the Sterling Correctional Facility, I think 9 out of 10 defendants would probably take the former. You know, especially since the way it usually worked before was that they served their prison time and then they were deported afterwards. So it's a little bit of an inevitability anyway. And, you know, I don't think that this is probably universal, but I have been covering federal court cases against Venezuelans. And in the sentencing part of the cases I've been covering, every single one of the men have said, please send me back. Please don't send me to federal prison. I'm good. Like, I got it. Like, just send me home. Huh. So I think, you know, just anecdotally and seeing what has played out in the last 16 months on this, most people would favor deportation over prison.
10: It's a fascinating thing. If, in a way, if you're tough on crime, mm-hmm. then you actually want people here to stay and face their punishment.
11: Right. And I think what law enforcement would say is, and if they get deported after they have faced their punishment, that's fine. That's right. Not on us. That's totally out of our hands.
10: This is not an either or proposition.
11: Exactly.
10: By the way, but it is a timing question.
11: Exactly.
10: And I mean, how did this used to work? Just like a reminder of not that long ago.
11: Yeah. Yeah. I mean, for decades, it worked the same way, where it wasn't uncommon for ICE to pick up somebody who was out on bond, you know, facing criminal charges. That is not an uncommon thing.
10: Yeah.
11: They would then honor what's called a writ, which is a judge's order to have that person come back to court. So ICE would bring them back to court, let them go through their arraignment, their trial, even send them to state prison, and then they'd put a little detainer or a note to the Department of Corrections and say, when this person's out, let us know, we'll come pick them up, and we'll deport them.
10: There was deference.
11: Yes, there was deference, and there was respect, and everybody kind of worked together fine. Hmm. And that halted about a year ago.
10: Is this Colorado specific? I mean, are there states where ICE remains deferential to sort of local law enforcement and justice?
11: I think ICE would say yes. There are states where they cooperate more with law enforcement, but those are states that don't have some of the laws in place that Colorado does, which limits the communication that local law enforcement can have with ICE. So for years, there's been a ban on detainers here, which is when ICE asks jails to hold people for them for longer than their sentence
10: yeah.
11: or after they've posted a bond.
10: So ICE would say this is a function of you, Colorado,
11: yes.
10: being a sanctuary state.
11: That's right.
10: With sanctuary jurisdictions.
11: That's right. And so how it worked was Colorado never honored detainers. Now, even some sheriffs are afraid. There's been some more laws that have passed, and now some sheriffs are even afraid to tell ICE that someone's being let out on bond, for example. They'll say, oh, this guy posted a bond. You're interested in him? Come get him in 30 minutes or whatever. Some sheriffs aren't even doing that anymore. They think it's against state law. ICE would say, this is all just like, you guys are not, you know, working with us, so we're not going to work with you. So it's definitely kind of a rising tit for tat.
10: Mm.
11: And I think the sheriffs are very frustrated. I think ICE is frustrated. I think ICE is like, we can't guarantee that we're going to get them back if we let them go participate in a criminal trial. And I said, well, why wouldn't you just sit with them while they're in the middle of their criminal trial? And I think they would say, we don't have the resources for that.
10: Fascinating.
11: Yeah.
10: I imagine there's more you want to know about this, too.
11: Yeah. Yeah.
10: You're going to
11: keep
10: reporting.
11: They have resources, Ryan. They've been given billions of dollars by Congress to increase staffing and presence around the United States. So
10: thanks so much, Allison.
11: You're welcome.
10: CPR Justice reporter Allison Sherry. Her coverage continues at CPR.org. And we'll be right back to check in on the health of Denver Health. 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

0: It's Colorado Matters from CPR News. I'm Ryan Warner. 9 hospitals in Colorado may cut back on care or close their doors altogether due to federal rollbacks. That's according to an analysis by the nonprofit consumer group Public Citizen. Denver Health is on that list. While it's based in Denver, it actually serves people in just about every county of Colorado as the state's flagship safety net hospital. CEO Donna Lynn told our health reporter John Daly that while her hospital faces challenges, it's not in danger of closing.
1: We are under pressure. 47% of our patients are on Medicaid. We also enroll people into Medicaid, and HR1 beginning in January is going to mean that they have to come in with work requirement documentation that they're working 80 hours a month. And they also have to do that twice a year. And we lose some retroactivity. I like to use the example, let's say we enrolled somebody on January 1st, but the paperwork wasn't processed. We used to have 90 days. So you could go back and let's say they were in the hospital on that day or in a clinic. Now that HR1 shortens that to 30. So those are the 3 big things that impact us. And because we have so many patients, we're certainly worried about it. In terms of the report, though, I would say that, first of all, we're not in any danger of cutting services or closing. So I think it was right for the report and certainly for Senator Hickenlooper to raise the concerns about federal funding. But today, we're not planning any of those things. And in fact, we're trying to, you know, work with Senator Hickenlooper, Senator Bennett, others in our congressional delegation to see if there's other solutions to some of these cuts. But they will be devastating to organizations that are serving a lot of patients who are on Medicaid.
2: I think some people might have been surprised. I was, covering the health beat to see Denver Health on that list, because we've seen other prior lists from other organizations that are kind of similar, and I haven't seen Denver Health make the list of the ones that the group considers to be most at risk.
1: Public Citizen didn't talk to us to ask us the question. I think they must have just looked at profiles of hospitals and health systems that have a high number of government payers. So I appreciate the fact that they're raising the concern. Also, we have some concerns, as you certainly have covered, with the state Medicaid budget cuts, which are, first of all, they take effect sooner. They take effect July 1st, and that's a 2% direct cut in the provider fees that are paid to us. So, you know, I think we sort of have the double whammy in Colorado, although I think many states are facing similar things. Medicaid costs are going up. State budgets are under pressure. But we're going to continue to try to work on how do we keep providing the level of service that we do. And a lot of the talk prior to this report has really been around rural hospitals. And rural hospitals are under a very different kind of strain because, you know, their communities in some cases are shrinking. The hospitals are a large source of employment. And they, to keep open 24/7 or to have the kind of staffing that they need in a rural area is challenging just because of workforce shortages. But the economies of scale aren't there. So I think it was right, as I said, for the report to raise a concern, but the conversation around service disruptions is certainly premature and something we're going to work to avoid.
2: What steps can and is Denver Health taking to manage the financial constraints that you're now under? If you have the same level of demand as you've always had, but now you've got less money to address those needs, how do you do that without making cutbacks?
1: One thing, as you well know, is that 2Q, which the voters passed in November of 2024, was specifically to help us with uncompensated care.
2: This is the ballot measure in Denver where you asked voters to support Denver Health financially.
1: It was a sales tax of 3.4 cents on a $10 purchase. And, you know, it was not designed to allow us to do things, you know, build a new hospital, which someday we were going to have to do. It was designed not for administrative expenses, but it was designed for the areas where we have the highest uncompensated care, meaning people who are uninsured completely or people who are on Medicaid. And it was devoted and is devoted to primary care, pediatric care, emergency and trauma care, and then mental health and substance use. The irony is that that amount of money was supposed to deal with the fact that we already have a large amount of uncompensated care. But when we get into 2027 and subsequent years, we'll have even more. So the 2Q money was a fabulous support from the Denver community for Denver Health. But the other cuts that are coming in Medicaid are going to eat away at that pretty substantially. We do think over the period of the HR1 implementation that 20,000 of our patients will lose their Medicaid coverage, despite all the efforts that we're going to do to keep them insured.
2: That's a lot.
1: It is a lot. And we see 280,000 patients a year. So 20,000 of them losing coverage is really, it's very significant. But as I said, I think the pressure is going to come on Washington from other states, as well as what we're going to try to make sure that our delegation understands. And quite frankly, this is going to hit the Republican members of the delegation and the people they represent equally. It's not, again, many of them represent rural areas, which will be severely hit.
2: Are you asking Congress to make changes now to head off some of the worst impacts of the cuts to Medicaid that are really in the pipeline?
1: Yes, absolutely. I mean, we meet routinely with the entire delegation. We don't just say, let's meet with the Democrats, but we meet with the entire 8 members of the House and the 2 senators, and even lobby and talk to the people who are on the administrative side in Health and Human Services to let them know. And I'm a firm believer that, you know, people who are uninsured, as you know, delay care, avoid care. And then what happens is they end up in the emergency room where the care is more expensive. The other thing that happens is they may not be able to work if their medical condition is so severe. So there's a business argument as well, I think, from a productivity point of view and from being present at work, that if you don't have people insured, whether they're through their employer or they're through Medicaid or Medicare, they're just not going to be as productive as if we were providing insurance across the board.
2: How big will these cuts be if everything goes into effect for Denver Health? And I'm talking both the federal cuts, but also the state cuts. I mean, how much of your budget is at risk at this point?
1: 47% of our patients are on Medicaid. We still also have a pretty significant portion that are completely uninsured. The estimate, and it was not done by us, it was done by a third-party consulting firm, was that the annual impact to Denver Health would be $64 million, which is kind of ironic because the sales tax initiative is just about the same amount of money. But as I said, the sales tax initiative was to deal with uncompensated care that we already had, not this additional burden. So I think our strategy is mostly going to be focused sort of in 3 areas. One, seeing if Congress can see their way through the devastating impacts that these cuts are going to have, not only in Colorado, but across the country. The second is to make sure that we keep as many people on Medicaid as we can. So making sure that they sign up and they have the documentation for work requirements, or making sure that they come in twice a year. So then the third is there probably will be some necessary belt tightening that we have to do. And, you know, belt tightening shouldn't come at the expense of the healthcare workers, quite frankly, because they are already a little stressed, you know, post-COVID. And some of it is going to be maybe more use of technology to hear a lot about AI these days, but we are trying to use technology where we can and make those kind of investments. But we want to be here for the people of Denver and, quite frankly, of the entire state, because we do serve people from 61 of 64 counties.
0: Donna Lynn is CEO of Denver Health. She spoke with CPR Health reporter John Daly. You can read John's coverage at CPR.org, including a list of the 8 other Colorado hospitals on the brink. And Colorado Matters continues shortly with the phenomenon of rain bombs. I'm Ryan Warner. You're with CPR News and KRCC.
3: Colorado is once again in a horrible budget cycle. State lawmakers were able to avoid deep cuts to Medicaid last session. This year, it's a different story.
4: And our metric these days genuinely is, are people going to die if we vote a particular way on these things?
3: How Medicaid became a pain point in the state budget and where lawmakers are eyeing cuts to the program. Learn about it in A New Purplish, wherever you listen.
5: Coloradans will choose a new governor in November. But first, voters need to narrow the field. On the Democratic side are U.S. Senator Michael Bennett and State Attorney General Phil Weiser. 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

0: You're back with Colorado Matters from CPR News and KRCC. I'm Ryan Warner. Colorado's no stranger to severe weather, from some of the nation's worst hail to twisters. Well, you can add rain bombs to the list. That's an intense, concentrated downdraft that can happen inside a thunderstorm. With it come destructive winds and heavy rain.
1: A monstrous weather event.
2: We should not be here.
1: Is striking again. And again.
3: We were trapped.
1: Intense, highly localized.
4: Oh!
1: And deadly.
4: That thing just collapsed right on those mountains.
5: It can look like a bomb went off.
0: A new documentary takes a closer look at these storms within a storm and the science behind them. It features the work of Sue Vandenhever. She's an atmospheric scientist at Colorado State University who flies into the storms. She spoke with Arlo Perez Esquivel.
6: Take me to one of those moments. You're on a plane heading towards a storm.
7: When you're in the field, you're flying toward a storm. You see this amazing deep outline of the cloud coming toward you very fast. And then as you hit the storm, you connect with the air rising up through the storm. It's going up at a very rapid rate, on the order of 20 meters a second. And the interesting thing is when the plane gets kicked up at such a fast rate, it's very difficult to lift your hands off a desk or to lift your feet off the ground because you've been lofted so quickly. Of course, the scary thing is when you're going up in the updraft, you know that what goes up is coming down. And so you get tossed up, you fly forward, and then you drop down very rapidly. And on one of the particular flights that I'm thinking of, we dropped so quickly, my laptop hit the ceiling of the plane and broke. So it gives you some sense of how turbulent this kind of flying can be.
6: This fascination with the sky, it didn't start in the lab for you, right? It started when you were much younger, just 3 years old.
7: Yeah, Arlo, it did. And I love to tell the story. I was fascinated with the sky even then. And the question I continuously asked my mother was, "Mom, why do clouds not fall on the ground?" And she didn't know how to answer it. And it is a fascinating question. There's a lot of physics behind the reason why clouds do not fall on the ground. It's a question I still ask my incoming graduate students. And ultimately, we now do know how to answer that, but it sort of drove me toward clouds and my fascination with them.
6: Wow, I love this. And, you know, eventually that fascination led you here to Colorado. And at the moment, studying these rain bomb phenomena. Can you tell me what they're like and what is it like being caught in one?
7: Being caught in a rain bomb can actually be quite a scary experience on the ground. So they happen very quickly and they happen over quite a narrow area. And you will end up, if you're standing on the ground, what you feel is a hurricane force wind. This is air that's sinking very rapidly toward the ground in what we call downdrafts. And then because that air cannot sink into the ground, it has to spread outward as it hits the ground. And so, on again, at hurricane force winds, you're looking at winds on the order of 70 to 100 miles per hour.
6: Wow, that sounds terrifying. Is there an example of what it can do to a community?
7: Yeah, Arlo, these are very destructive and somewhat frightening systems. There is an example from last year in May of 2025. There was a microburst that occurred in Austin, and it produced very large hail, heavy rain, and tens of thousands of people lost power. Numerous trees were uprooted. Power lines were heavily damaged. Sadly, someone died after being swept away by associated floodwaters. So these events are frightening, and they have a direct impact.
6: That's awful. And you know, you mentioned before that Colorado is a place where these happen. So how common are they?
7: A field campaign in and around Denver measured or observed about 168 microbursts over 86 days, which means on the order of about 2 per day. And on some days, they observed as many as 25 occurring on a day. So while you can't always extrapolate that to all areas in Colorado, that is a big chunk of change in terms of, you know, severe weather impact on Colorado residents.
6: Absolutely. And wait, with 25 happening a day, and you mentioned a lot of them around Denver. There's an airport around here.
7: There certainly is an airport around here. And these microbursts have a significant impact on aviation safety. what makes them particularly dangerous is they cause a very rapid shift in the wind direction. And so if a plane flies through a microburst, it thinks, or it's experiencing a headwind initially, only to have the direction of the wind switch around on the order of 180 degree over a matter of seconds. Unfortunately, this happens often very near to the surface, and so that gives pilots very little time to react. There was a recent incident in Mexico when Aeromexico was flying from Durango to Mexico City. They were cleared for takeoff. They flew right through a microburst. Yeah. They were 30 feet off the ground when this happened, and as a result, the plane actually didn't even clear the runway. It crashed right into the ground at the end of the runway. Fortunately, no lives were lost, but you could have imagined a situation being much worse.
6: How much of a problem is this for planes?
7: So this used to be a very big problem in the U.S. We had a lot of aviation accidents, very fatal accidents caused by microbursts in the 1970s, 80s, and the last one to occur was in the 1990s. The public was starting to become uncomfortable flying in and around such scenarios. And so there was a lot of federal interest, a lot of federal directives to address these issues, and a number of people got involved in conducting some excellent research to understand these systems, to work out what instruments are needed in order to provide better observations around airports, thereby saving lives.
6: And that research, as so happens, started here in Colorado.
7: Scientists here in Colorado from NCAR, which is down the way from us here at CSU, NOAA, and then several other universities in the region, they participated in this JAWS field campaign. That stood for the Joint Airport Weather Studies Project. It's quite a mouthful. But it was conducted out of Stapleton in 1982. And ironically, while JAWS was on the go, they had another devastating crash due to a microburst in July of 82 in New Orleans. And so it was at that point in time the FAA said, that's enough, and they started putting a lot of funding into resolving this. And a lot of funding, while JAWS was on the go, and as I said, it was being conducted at Stapleton, the instrumentation that they were testing was able to actually effectively warn an incoming flight into Stapleton, thereby saving, you know, what it could have been a really tragic accident occurring at Stapleton at the time. So this was a phenomenal demonstration, actually, of how effective the instrumentation was in helping warn aviation in and around the dangers of microbursts.
6: That actually makes me feel a lot better. I mean, this is, when you even think about a plane just being dropped like that, that's terrifying. So it really is relieving that science that was conducted here in Colorado has in many ways helped keep us safer, fly safer.
7: Yes, it certainly has, Arlo. And I fly into Denver International Airport often by virtue of where my work takes me. I've had several flights into Denver International aborted due to microburst activity. And people think, well, that sounds pretty scary and maybe I shouldn't fly. And I think we can turn that around and say this is science leading to understanding of systems, leading to implementation of instrumentation that keeps you safe.
6: Wow, the power of science right there.
7: Absolutely.
6: So it sounds like we've come a long way in detecting microbursts, but you're still out in the field. So take me there. What is it like to be out in the field, and what exactly are you doing if we're already this good at preventing microburst damage?
7: Ultimately, what we really want to do is better forecast these systems using our computer models. So how would one do that? The best way to do that is to go outside and measure the very things you're interested in.
6: Actually go and see these things.
7: Yeah, absolutely. We want to go and see reality. Are they as strong? Are they as deep? Are they as fast as what our computer models suggest they might be? And so that's what we do. We go out into eastern Colorado, up into Wyoming, and even further east, where we get these really strong storms that often produce these rain bombs. If you were standing with us in the field, you would see stacked drones. So they're vertically stacked, one above the other. We typically fly three in a tower and three, four columns of drones across. so that you now have, you can think about this as a big rectangle of drones. And we measure in place. We don't run around. We don't fly our drones all over. We just stand there and we let the cold pool come to us. So you can see all of a sudden, all the grass is flat, trees are waving backwards and forwards, and you know that it's coming. Then, you know, it's crazy because it goes from being almost really quite still and calm to this extremely fast gust of wind. So it's quite an experience. It's fun. The students love it. We love it. Science is awesome, right?
6: Truly, I don't think a lot of people realize how exciting science can really be.
7: Yes, absolutely. There are many times, Ola, when we're standing in the field and we all look at one another and we're like, wow, this is our job.
6: So, Sue, tell me about the future. What is next in trying to keep people safe?
7: So we made tremendous progress technologically, and we made tremendous progress from a theoretical standpoint in terms of understanding these storms. And a lot of this has come from ground-based radars. But these radars are not all over the continental U.S. They certainly are not over the ocean. And there are many places in and around the world that do not have anywhere near the kind of radar coverage that the U.S. has. And so if we're really going to get a good understanding, we need to make observations all around the world in all sorts of different environments. And so the next steps for us now, and I sort of view it as storm chasing from space. We brought in ground-based radar, but now we're taking radars to space. We're in the process right now of building a mission. It is called INCUS, which stands for the Investigation of Convective Updrafts. It's being led out at CSU. I'm the principal investigator, but we have a lot of partners around the U.S. and internationally. And in essence, what we've built are three spacecraft, each carrying a radar. And they will fly over storms, sampling them in rapid succession.
6: This almost sounds like science fiction.
7: In some ways, it feels that way.
6: Sue, I want to ask you one final question. When you think back about when you were 3 years old and just looking at the clouds, did you ever think that question, that curiosity, would take you to space?
7: No. Simple answer, no. There's no ways I could have predicted that. Not a chance. And it's almost a sort of message. If you're an early career person, if you're in high school or in college, you have no idea that are potentially going to open up. It just makes life very exciting from that perspective.
6: Sue, cool. Thank you so much for this fascinating conversation.
7: Arlo, thank you for having me on the program today. I've loved chatting with you. I really appreciate being with you.
0: Sue Vandenhever is an atmospheric scientist at Colorado State University. She spoke with Colorado Today co-host Arlo Perez Esquivel. Her work is featured in the NOVA documentary Rain Bombs on PBS. This is Colorado Matters from CPR News.
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8: 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It's about the intensity, emotional stakes, and chaos in a Pittsburgh hospital ER. Wiley will talk about the series and how it connects to his own life. 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

0: You're with Colorado Matters from CPR News. I'm Ryan Warner. A powerful art installation honoring black domestic workers in the American West is on view at the Fort Garland Museum and Cultural Center in southern Colorado. 12 tablecloths by artist Chloe Duplessis tell stories long overlooked of labor, resilience, and survival. CPR's Haley Sanchez visited an earlier version of the exhibit in Trinidad.
1: So we're stepping into this space. It's transformed. It smells of sage. It has beautiful cloth, some burlap hanging, a nice table set here. And before we jump into what people will see and feel here, I want to go back to where this all started. You began researching the topic of domestic workers in Louisiana.
2: Yes.
1: Now explain what you learned there.
2: So about 4 years ago, I went to Louisiana, my home state. I'd been living in Colorado for a few years, and I was invited back to do a show. And while I was there, I reached out to a friend who was working then as the education manager at the Whitney Plantation Institute. And I connected with her, and we went on a tour. And I knew, you know how you go places and you're just like, some part of this is really going to resonate with me, with my spirit. I knew because of the subject matter and the roots of the Whitney and that historic plantation that there would be something that would move me deeply. What I didn't know was I would connect with a story that would largely consume me and propel kind of my artistic direction for the next several years. At the last moment, we decided to take a tour of the main house at the Whitney Plantation. And in doing so, I saw the small shack behind the plantation. And I asked the guide, I said, please tell me about this house. And she said, that's where people were cooking and preparing food and doing all the things and washing the linens. And I thought to myself, washing the linens? First of all, keep in mind, for anyone who has been to New Orleans in the summer, it's hot. It's hot. It's humid. There's a dankness there. And it's such a contrast because New Orleans is so rich and so vibrant and has so much to offer. It's almost like that's the price you pay for the food and the culture, is to be in this extreme climate. So we're sitting there swatting mosquitoes, listening to this beautiful story. And I was just like, who has time or capacity to do linens? Because keep in mind, there are no markets. So, you know, these women are actually growing, sourcing, fishing, hunting, procuring everything for meals. And there are three meals offered daily, right? So you have breakfast, you have supper, and you have dinner. Lunch is not a thing yet. Lunch comes about years later when people start going into factories. So you have these heavy meals. And we found out during that tour that the average meal required between 10 and 12 tablecloths.
1: Wow. That's incredible. Each meal?
2: Every meal.
1: So this is like 30 tablecloths a day.
2: Honey, do you see me swooning? So here's the thing. So I'm standing here in the heat with my family on this tour, and I'm just thinking, as a woman, as a mother, as a woman of color, I'm just thinking, first of all, what are you eating for 10 or 12 courses? But then I'm also thinking about what it really represents truly. Honestly, Haley, you know, this is creating some version of quality of life for the people in the main home, right? At the very cost of quality of life for those who are doing it. Because if you are preparing meals in this fashion, this is an all-day thing. This is sun up to sundown, right? Additionally, while you're in the shack in the back preparing the food, there are women who have been required to do the washing of the tablecloths to make sure that they're ready. So think about a boiling cauldron of sorts, for lack of a better term, and hot water and all the things that come with that. And I couldn't shake it. I fell silent, and I just kept shaking my head. And before I realized it, I'd literally been there for almost a minute, just like gently shaking my head and thinking, how and why and all the things. So on the trip back to New Orleans, it's about a 45-minute drive. I was quiet in the car. That is significant because I am really quiet. It's so much so that my husband said, are you okay? And I literally just kind of looked up, I glanced at him, and I said, I don't know what to do with this, but I have to do something with this. Mm-hmm. It's so heavy, it's so real, it's so relevant in so many ways still for women and for the journey. More importantly, the connection to Colorado is that There were enslaved persons in Colorado, black enslaved persons in Colorado. And this was debated for years and years and years. Our research team at History Colorado, through the Colorado Black Equity Study, actually confirmed enslavement in Colorado and confirmed that former governors had enslaved persons here in Colorado. And many major business owners and frontiersmen. Estes Park? Yeah. Mr. Estes came here because of Gold Rush and came from Georgia, packed his wagon, his materials, and five enslaved people. And when he left, he took his materials, he took his wagon, and he took five enslaved people. So this notion that Colorado is different, it doesn't hold weight. But I believe that until we honor it, we're not going to be able to get past it.
1: A big part of this installation is about reclaiming the lives of women whose stories were not recorded or were partly recorded. And you found many of them through census data. Tell me a little bit about them.
2: These beautiful women served, and we pulled census data. So they were serving between 1890 and 1920. And they range in age from 16 to 50. I was very surprised to find someone of a mature age serving, because you don't see that a lot in the early 1900s, typically because people just didn't live long, because they were navigating so much and the rigors of being domestic servants. So I was really surprised at that. And what is really unique, one of them specifically has a very, very special story in that she is listed early on in the census as being a black woman, domestic servant. Her name was Laura Graham. About 10 or 20 years later, Laura is listed as being a white woman. All the information is the same. And for people who study this work, we know that that means that Laura was passing.
1: Right. You've said when people pass, they give part of themselves.
2: Yes.
1: What does that mean to you?
2: Yes, I fully believe that someone's decision to pass, and I say decision and not choice, this is my belief, someone's decision to pass requires many, many things, because in doing so, you may, in your mind, create for yourself some version of safety, which is a very real thing, always with women, always, historically, and not to be minimized by any measure. But I think in doing so, when you pass, depending to the extent that you pass, whether you're moving or traveling or relocating, you give up a portion of who you are, you know, for this new identity. It's required, you know, so whether you are someone on any measure of the spectrum of what it means to be a person of color, once you do that, that is a part of the agreement. And I don't know the details of her decision to pass, but I did think that it was remarkable that we were able to actually document that, because you don't typically think about people passing outside of the South, or sometimes in later years passing on the East Coast. It's just not something that we've seen a lot in the research. So for me, as a historian studying this work, living and working in Colorado, it raises the question, what were the conditions around her life that would require her to feel compelled or feel that she needed to pass?
1: Right. Kind of over here onto the side of your exhibit, there's quite a bit of burlap here.
2: Yes.
1: And this is a textile that means a lot.
2: This is my chosen fabric.
1: This is a textile that means a lot to you. Describe what the significance of it is.
2: I do love burlap, and burlap is always the fabric of choice for my work. It represents the resilience and the capacity of black women. And when you think about burlap, think about, it's rough to touch. You know, some fabrics you put on and you wear it for a few seasons, you wash it and you're like, oh, these are my favorite pants or my favorite dress or sweater. There's a little bit of give to it. Not so with burlap. Not so. It's, you always know that you're dealing with that fiber. You never have the gift of pretending it's something else, right? So to me, that means several things. It means that when working with the burlap, I'm always reminded of all the ways in which black women have had to contort themselves and bend and bow and present themselves to live, to survive. And, you know, that can be expanded to womanhood in general. So I chose burlap because it was what many persons who served as enslaved persons had to wear. And it's always brushing your skin. There's always a rawness to it. But also, too, if you pull, as I hold this burlap, if you pull burlap and just pulled up just a little bit, you create something that wasn't there before, and it kind of moves, and it holds its shape. And I think of women as being very similar. So if you feel supported and anchored in whatever way that means to you, and when life hands you some really tough situations, if you truly feel supported and anchored, you won't break. You won't come apart. You'll just kind of move and shift. And I think if anyone has done that in our culture, it has been Black women.
1: There's a lot of other symbolic materials that I see throughout your exhibit here. Blue gingham.
2: Yes.
1: Pinto beans behind you. some dried herbs. Maybe a color palette tied to local foodways. Will you explain some of these choices here?
2: Absolutely. So when people come to this show, they typically think, I'm going to see 12 tablecloths, and that would be grand. But after the third one, you'd probably say, okay, we've seen all the tablecloths that we need to see. They will actually see a room that is reclaimed and curated to not only honor the story and the expansiveness of what it means to be a Black woman in this country and to serve, but they will also see a space that hopefully for them honors the beautiful regional roots and of southeastern Colorado. And that was very, very intentional. You'll see the pinto beans because people here have for generations been eating pinto beans. You'll also see we wanted to really kind of create a beautiful altar to the women, honoring both the Native women who served here and the Black women who served in Trinidad. So you will actually see little bitty spice jars with local seeds. We wanted to really give them their due. And for many of the women that were serving, whether they were Black or Native or of any experience, oftentimes the reality is whatever you're preparing for the people in the main property, you're not eating, right? You're getting the scraps. You know, you're getting the leftovers. You're getting whatever is available. Hence, that's how American cuisine was built. You know, that's how soul food was largely built, making the most of what you had. And I think that to a certain degree, every woman kind of has a little bit of that. We got a little bit of that awesomeness where we just know, I'm going to take what I have and make something extraordinary. It's our superpower. We have the chiles, of course, because of the region, all the things, right? All the things. And then the last fiber that we used was that of gingham. Typically, when you think about post-Civil War energy, you think about kind of that red kind of Dukes of Hazzard bandana energy. So I did not want to use that because I did not want people to automatically go to a place that allowed them to kind of normalize it, because it has been normalized in our culture, kind of this good old boy energy. There are other ways we can honor people by reimagining what we've been taught. And by that, I mean, when I think of gingham, I think about little dresses I used to wear as a girl during the summer. I think about tablecloths that were there for picnics. You know, it's a fabric that I actually have fond memories around. But as I grew into adulthood and learned more in my craft and my area of study, I had some trouble with it because, like many things in our culture, it's rooted back to oppression. I want to honor that as well, because lynching was a very big thing in Colorado, contrary to popular belief, with public executions. So I wanted to kind of create a flow, and rather than have a tablecloth here, I created a runner out of gingham. I think for me, doing these specific shows, it is a way for me to repair harm. I can do nothing of what happened before me. I can only shift energy around the work I'm doing now.
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2: Honor out of gingham. I think for me, doing these specific shows, it is a way for me to repair harm. I can do nothing of what happened before me. I can only shift energy around the work I'm doing now. And that is the intention. And that's deeply gratifying. Deeply gratifying.

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1: Honored. And out of all the people who lived in this region over the past 100 years, their stories rose to the top. And I feel a sense of deep gratitude for that. We want to honor them. We want to elevate their existence, their very existence. And with each of these shows, we are literally offering new scholarship and honoring stories that would not have otherwise been shared.
2: What do you hope visitors think about the next time that they sit at a table with a tablecloth?
1: I hope that they think about all of the ways in which women have shifted energy to ensure a measure of quality of life for those that they are serving and those that they deeply care for.
2: Thank you, Chloe.
1: Thank you.
3: My colleague Haley Sanchez speaking with artist Chloe Duplessis. 12 Tablecloths runs at the Fort Garland Museum and Cultural Center through May 30th. And that is Colorado Matters for now, with thanks to our team.
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1: This is Fresh Air. Let's get back to Terry's 2012 interview with conductor and composer Michael Tilson Thomas. He died last week at the age of 81. When we left off, he was talking about his grandparents, who were stars of the Yiddish theater.
2: So I want to play a recording by your grandmother, the late Bessie Tomaszewski, singing a song. And I'm going to have you introduce it. This is actually from a DVD outtake from your show. So tell us about this song and when you think it was recorded.
3: This is a little introduction to a song called Minka's Song, Minka's Monologue, one of Bessie's most famous parts, in which she's playing a girl from a little village who's come to the United States and is on the eve of a huge adventure, a Pygmalion-like experiment in which she will be elevated from her lowly parlor maid status to being the lady of the house.
2: Okay. So this is Bessie Tomaszewski, recorded approximately when?
3: 1920-something.
2: Wow. Okay. Here we go.
4: Bye, Mom. Yergeyn a

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Thank you, Carla McConnell and the Lloyd David and Carly Cannon Wattis Foundation, for your Summit Club gift.

0: 100 years ago today, the Ford Motor Company adopted a standard for factory workers that would come to govern many of our lives, the five-day work week. Ford was losing exhausted line workers who typically worked 6 days. So he wasn't trying to be nice here. He wanted a more stable and productive workforce. He was a classic capitalist.
1: If young man makes up his mind to work, there's no limit to what he can do.
0: But we're still burned out. And we're still looking for solutions to burnout. Today on Today Explained, 100 years after Henry Ford said, take a day off, guys. We're hiring life coaches. We're neutralizing our shame, LOL. We're going on sleep vacations. We're literally going on a sleep vacation.
2: It's not going to be like when you have anesthesia and then you wake up.
3: Sure.
2: Whoa.
3: Okay.
2: But you might feel a little mellow.
0: And is it working? That's coming up.
4: Live from NPR News, I'm Dale Willman. A panel of judges in Louisiana has ended access to telemedicine abortion nationally. As NPR's Selena Simmons-Duffin reports, doctors and attorneys are now scrambling to understand the implications of the decision.
5: The case was brought by the state of Louisiana against the Food and Drug Administration. Their argument centered around the FDA's decision to remove an in-person requirement for patients receiving mifepristone, one of the medications used for abortion and miscarriage management. A district court judge put the case on hold in April, but a panel on the Fifth Circuit Court of Appeals agreed with Louisiana. The Fifth Circuit ruling ends telemedicine mifepristone access for the whole country, effective immediately. The drug makers are expected to appeal to the Supreme Court. Doctors say mifepristone is safe, that the in-person requirement is medically unnecessary, and that it makes it harder for women to access abortion. Selena Simmons-Duffin, NPR News, Washington.
4: Major tech companies, including Amazon and NVIDIA, are set to expand their classified military work. As NPR's Bobby Allen tells us, the Trump administration has announced new deals to tap leading Silicon Valley firms for battlefield operations.
6: Pentagon officials say Microsoft, Amazon, Google, OpenAI, and other companies will soon make the U.S. military an AI-first fighting force. The Pentagon's new deals mean cutting-edge AI tools will be used to generate target lists for military strikes and to analyze data before deploying lethal weapons. The deals come as Anthropic refuses to let the Defense Department use its technology for things like mass surveillance and autonomous drones. Anthropic's pushback has led to litigation.

0: and President Trump ordering the federal government to cut ties with the company. Trump officials are hoping the new deals with Silicon Valley's biggest players will lead to a compromise from Anthropic, which did not return a request for comment. Bobby Allen, NPR News.
1: President Trump has again called for ABC to fire Jimmy Kimmel over a joke. And former FBI Director James Comey has been indicted again for posting a photo Trump says is a threat. NPR's Frank Langfitt has more on what some voters think about all this.
2: Democrats and Republicans I spoke to agree. Jimmy Kimmel's jokes are constitutionally protected. Richard Conkey's a Republican, an electrical contractor in North Beach in Maryland. He's not a fan of Kimmel's humor.
3: I don't like it personally, and I don't think he should be doing it. But, I mean, it is freedom of speech.
2: Conkey thinks Comey should be prosecuted for what Trump has characterized as a call for violence. But other Republicans and Democrats I spoke with disagreed. Donald Long is a Democrat who owns a restaurant in Upper Marlboro. He says Trump criticizes and threatens others.
4: I think if he's able to dish it, he has to be able to take it.
2: Long says the president is the biggest threat to free speech in the country. Frank Langfitt, NPR News, North Beach, Maryland.
1: And you're listening to NPR News. President Trump today issued an executive order that broadens U.S. sanctions against the Cuban government. They expand penalties on the government, along with businesses that do business with Havana. Cuba is calling the measures coercive and says it will not be intimidated by Trump's actions. More than 2,600 people from 150 countries were supposed to travel to Zambia this week for RightsCon to talk about human rights and technology. But now that's been canceled. And as NPR's Emily Fang reports, conference organizers say it's because of pressure from Chinese officials.
5: Last week, China and Zambia signed a new economic development agreement. And 2 days later, even though conference organizers say that they'd received a public endorsement from the Zambian government, things changed. A Zambian government official told organizers that Chinese diplomats were objecting to the attendance of people from Taiwan, the island China one day wants to control. And this week, Zambia canceled the event. China's embassy in Washington, D.C. did not respond to a request for comment. Earlier last month, Taiwan's president canceled travel to Africa after several countries he needed to fly through revoked Taiwan's use of their airspace, a decision Taiwan blamed on Chinese pressure. Emily Fang, NPR News.
1: The 152nd running of the Kentucky Derby takes place Saturday, and handicappers say no clear favorite is standing out with less than 24 hours before the race begins. Renegade is trained by Todd Pletcher and is open as a 4-1 favorite, but several other horses, including Commander or Further Ado, also appear to be in contention for the roses. Post time is 6:57 p.m. Eastern Time. I'm Dale Willman, NPR News.
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8: Kelly Maria Corducki is a freelance journalist who contributes to Business Insider for BI. She wrote this piece about a kind of life coach that claims to help people who are being run ragged by work and family with their executive functioning. They're called, no surprise, executive function coaches.
9: So executive functioning is the brain's ability to kind of manage tasks. It's sort of your internal project manager. The ability to manage time, to prioritize, to switch between tasks, to get started on a project, to get stopped on a project. Basically, the ability to kind of do the things that need to be done. An executive functioning coach might be doing pretty similar things to any kind of like work coach or career coach or life coach. But the way that they're positioning what they're offering is a bit different. So they're really focusing on the cognitive framing of what's involved in the whole process that they'll be working on with their client.
10: I'm a certified executive function coach, and my clients come to me all the time with questions on how to get started.
11: Welcome back to episode 12 of What the F, where we look at executive function strategies for the adult world.
12: I am so excited to show you my very favorite prioritization tool. It is one that I use personally in times of executive function overwhelm.
9: the coaches are often people who have worked in corporate settings as kind of accessibility staff who in many cases those departments have been narrowed down and there have been layoffs. So they've gone on their own and taken what they've learned professionally into a private coaching setting.
8: I would imagine that the people hiring executive coaches are white collar professionals with some amount of money. Am I getting the demo right?
9: Yeah, for the most part, it is white collar professionals who work in what we would consider, knowledge work. So some organizational skills dependent, cognitive skills dependent, creative, managerial often.
8: You did a couple sessions with one of these coaches, yeah?
9: So, I did two sessions with actually one of my sources just to kind of understand what this involved. And it was really interesting. We spent a lot of time talking about like very, very specific, very, very granular challenges that I was encountering in like ultra specific projects and just distilling the first step down to like the smallest, least scary, like open this book. Literally, that was one of the steps. Like, okay, you need to open this book. So just open this book without judgment.
8: But you
9: see
8: know
9: how
8: you
9: it
8: need,
9: feels.
8: You know you need to open the book. This is the great thing about procrastinators. You know exactly what you need to do. Why are you hiring someone to tell you to open the book when you know what you got to do? Or like, how does this actually help?
9: For some reason, having this external accountability factor and also a gentle nudge, because my internal nudge is not gentle. Like, I may be putting off opening the book, but I'm also like flagellating myself for not opening the book. And then the shame cycle just keeps perpetuating and accelerating. And suddenly this very small first step becomes enormous in my mind. So the coach is sort of like a feelings neutralizer.
8: Okay.
9: Maybe the primary function of the coach is to help the client divorce their internal feelings and shame from the process of doing what they need to do. Our culture has places so much moral value on output, productivity, efficiency, drive. And that inevitably gets tied up in our ability to do stuff and the way that we think about doing stuff and can make mountains out of molehills sometimes in the process. It can be very counterproductive.
8: Did any of the coaches have any like tips or tricks that really surprised you?
9: No. It doesn't have to be surprising to work, right? The interesting thing for me was not so much the methodology, but the efficacy of the methodology. I wasn't expecting to become a convert at all. I was expecting to feel like I was being sold a bag of goods. Like, this is an unregulated industry of self-appointed professional helpers, right? I was surprised to find very satisfied clients and very invested coaches who are quite serious about putting together the research, figuring out the methodology, and doing what they can to be effective as helpers.
13: I break down executive functioning in a way that actually works with your brain.
14: Let's take a closer look at that three-step process for getting started on tasks.
9: A lot of people find real benefit in seeking out coaches, and they kind of fill an ambiguous gap in the system.
8: Our show's been doing a lot of reporting on burnout, which is fairly rampant at this point in American society. Mm-hmm. And I wonder if you think that these coaches better address the kind of exhaustion that many of us feel than, I don't know, maybe the advice that we're used to.
9: No, not necessarily. I think that to a large extent, all of these remedies are Band-Aid solutions for systemic challenges in the way that work is set up these days. And many white collar workers, and I think workers in general, are kind of expected to always be available. And you know, that's very, very taxing on our executive functioning, but also, yeah, our mental health, our ability to be rested and recharged and feel like we're completely present in every aspect of our lives and effective in every aspect of our lives. A lot of people don't really have any options to opt out. Like, you need to make a living, and this is the system we're working with. And mm-hmm. as nice as it is to imagine the ability to opt out, you know, if that were so easy, wouldn't we all be doing it? I would love to opt out, but I unfortunately cannot. So, yeah, I think that coaches fit into this toolkit of strategies and approaches that can help make the whole big mess a little bit more workable.
8: Kelly Maria Cordukie is a freelance journalist who contributes to Business Insider. Coming up, you want proof that we're really exhausted and that we'll buy just about anything? People are going on vacation just to go to bed. Sleep tourism is a multi-billion dollar and growing industry. Peter Balanon Rosen goes on sleep safari when we return.
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1: Beautiful. Okay, so the people who do marketing have been marketing a solution to burnout, a sexy new solution, and the sexy new solution is go to sleep.
0: Indeed. Yes. Sleep is very important, but it can be really hard to get, right? Like, I've got a 1.5-year-old, so this is what bedtime can sound like at my house.
2: It's okay, bud. I'm just changing your diaper.
0: But hotels are now offering these luxury sleep vacations, tailor-made packages designed for sleep tourists. The growing number of people who say they're going on vacation, not to go shopping or see wildlife, but just to catch a few Z's.
1: This makes sense to me, although I always thought of the catching of a few Z's a part of the vacation. Like, yes, I will go and see the tigers or whatever, but I would like to get 8 hours of sleep when I'm on vacation. You're telling me that they're saying this is something new?
0: Yes, sleeping on vacation has been around as long as vacations have been around. But these new things are specific hotel packages designed to be all about sleep. And it's actually birthed this new global sleep tourism industry that's worth about $600
1: billion. $600 billion is a lot of money.
0: Yeah. Part of that is because they're offering these luxury sleep packages designed hand in hand with sleep scientists, right? So now we've got sleep tourism options in Fiji, Portugal, Hawaii. I couldn't make it to Fiji myself, but I did go to one in New York City where I live at Equinox Hotels, the luxury hotel cousin of the luxury gym.
3: And this is your first time staying with us in the hotel?
0: It is, yes.
3: We're happy to have you.
0: Happy to be here. And Katie Tardiff, who's their head of marketing, she was ready to drop some marketing jargon about what they have to offer.
4: We basically took luxury hospitality and we deconstructed it and we rebuilt something entirely designed around human potential and human performance within a 24-hour day.
0: They are ready, willing, and able to sell you a package to help you sleep.
4: It is engineered to provide deep restorative sleep, solid REM sleep, and leave you feeling more refreshed.
1: Okay.
0: Now, as an intrepid sleep reporter and a sleep-deprived dad, I wanted to understand the mechanics of this and to know if being a sleep tourist could unlock better ways to sleep in general. Like, could I take any of my tourism home with me? So I approached my sleep journey in three legs. And in the first leg, I asked, could I, a sleep tourist, get as relaxed as humanly possible?
5: Any lemon water or tea?
0: So I hit the Equinox Spa to get what they call a sleep IV.
5: Have you ever done an IV before?
6: Like at the hospital, maybe?
5: Okay, never like recreationally?
6: No.
0: But there I was, sitting by a window, classical music floating through the air, sipping my lemon water, about to pump myself full of this bright yellow Gatorade-looking cocktail of things like magnesium, taurine, vitamin C, B, zinc. All these things, they said, supposedly prime my body for good sleep.
5: Of course I'm poking you with a needle, so you're going to feel a little bit of a pinch.
6: All right, I'm a little freaked out by needles. You do this all the time, right?
5: I hear that all the time, and I do in fact do this all the time.
0: Freaky needle aside, an hour and a hang in the sauna later, I was feeling pretty zonked.
6: I am fighting to keep going right now.
0: But I knew I couldn't stop yet. I had more relaxation to do. Which brings us to leg two of my journey. Now that I had found relaxation, could I squeeze the most out of it? So I did this thing called the wave table. It's marketed as a way to get the equivalent of 3 hours of sleep in just 30 minutes. Where you basically lie on this waterbed under a weighted blanket and listen to these sounds that are supposed to help slow down your brain. To me, it just kind of sounded like this ambient oceanscape. And because I'm a nerd, rather than napping, I was focused on the sound design of it all. Wave after wave after wave. But then,
6: I can't believe this. I have to pee again.
0: So yeah, it's all a bit woo-woo, and all that water, maybe not the best thing for getting some enhanced disease.
1: Okay, yeah, no, you got stuck with a needle, terrifying yourself. You had to pee. Peter, you will recall that the point of this was to get some sleep. Did any sleeping actually happen?
0: Yes, the sleeping part of the journey. I wanted to see if the tools of science could help with that. So I entered what they call their sleep lab.
1: What does that mean?
0: It's a hotel room which promised a full-on scientifically tailored premium sleep experience. Like this room, it's got a room bar, but instead of Diet Cokes and chips, it's full of supplements and juices and patches to help you sleep. It's got a smart mattress that adjusts things for you overnight. And it came equipped with all these activities and exercises that help you get good sleep. So I set out to do every single thing they recommended. And it played out just like Katie, our Equinox rep, said it would.
4: You have a set of AM and PM rituals on the table.
7: Number one, let go of the tension by inhaling for a count of three and then exhaling
8: number
7: for
8: two,
7: a count of six.
8: Mentally note one moment.
0: There were breathing exercises, color therapy.
9: In this 30-minute color meditation session, we invite you to unwind.
7: Number three, lie flat on your back, take six deep inhales and exhales.
4: We also walk you through a series of very specific breath work.
7: Number seven, lower stress-inducing cortisol levels by closing
4: your
7: eyes.
4: Body work techniques.
10: Lower your arm and thread it under the opposite arm.
0: More breathing exercises.
7: Number nine, for an added libido boost.
0: We'll skip that one.
4: Drink our proprietary Equinox sleep-inducing teas. Drink dark tart cherry juice.
11: Drink something else? I'm going to have to pee all night.
0: Taking a steam shower.
12: What?
0: Almost 2 hours of activities later, I was finally done. And the room goes to sleep with you. The shades automatically drop. The room cools off. The mattress does too. And then, darkness.
6: It is literally so pitch black in here.
1: Okay, so they claim that this is scientific. I'm willing to believe it. Scientifically, what was happening with all this?
0: Well, to figure that out, I spoke with Dr. Matt Walker, who's a professor of neuroscience and biomedical engineering at UT Dallas. Now, this guy, he's not just a professor. He is like the face of sleep in America today. He teaches the literal masterclass, you know, like masterclass on how to sleep. And he helped design this room.
13: So it's a whole theatrical sort of thermal and sensory ballet, all of which is designed around the biology of what your body needs.
0: To get sleep, your body needs to do a ton of dancing, it turns out. Matt tells me temperature is a huge part of that. You need to drop your brain and body temperature to fall asleep and then stay asleep. So that hot, hot steam shower I took,
13: it draws all of the hot, trapped blood in the core of your body out to the surface. And your core body temperature after a hot bath actually plummets. And that's the reason you fall asleep and stay asleep more soundly.
1: Huh.
0: Fascinating, right?
1: Yeah. Yeah.
0: And then they have this whole special mattress in their room, remember?
13: We keep cooling the mattress as you're going into the middle of the night, into the deep stages of deep non-REM sleep to get you there and keep you there.
0: And then to wake up, your body kind of has to do that whole dance again, but in reverse.
13: Warm the body back up again because it's become cool.
0: And the wake up was honestly really nice. The room came alive around me. The room and mattress had warmed. The shades lifted. These ambient alarm clock sounds floated through the air. And there I was, soft light, pleasant feelings all around.
1: So you did it. You got to sleep. Did you wake up well rested?
0: I kind of wished I'd had like one of those video game health measures floating above my head so I could tell where my levels truly were at. But it was a lot of work to go to sleep. But once I did wake up, I did feel pretty nice.
1: One thing that is striking me in this moment is that none of this sounds particularly cheap. How much did this cost you?
0: Well, to get one of these rooms, depending on how far you book in advance, it'll run you about $2,000 a night.
1: $2,000.
0: And that's just for the room, not even the Gatorade colored IV that I did.
1: Okay, you and I have talked about this. I am not a sound sleeper. I have not been since, I don't know, for many years. I don't have $2,000 a night. What are the lessons for those of us who were not lucky enough to have experienced this with you? Give me some tips.
0: Sure. I think there's things like keeping their temperature cool or taking a hot bath or shower before bed, keeping things as dark as possible. You can do that even if you're not out on a sleep vacation. Another thing, though, doing all those sleep activities actually did keep me off my phone before bed.
1: Huh?
0: And that's pretty good for sleep, too.
13: Best you can, 20 minutes before bed, digital detox.
0: But I actually asked Matt about whether this could help someone like you who has bad insomnia or someone else who might be so burned out that they can't sleep. And he says a sleep vacation, even in his carefully designed lab, it's not necessarily going to change things.
13: Think of us perhaps as a really good sports coach who can help with optimizing your sleep performance versus, let's say that you're an athlete and you've got a broken ankle. Well, there's no amount of my optimizing tips that are going to help you. We need to get you to a doctor and fix your broken ankle.
1: I trust him, but I will tell you that even if I had $2,000 a night to spend on this, I would not do it. I am too skeptical. However, you said this is a $600 billion industry, which means lots of people are willing to spend the $2,000 a night. What do you think that's telling us about where we are at the moment?
0: I'll say, as I was looking into all of this sleep tourism, there did seem to be some more branding than substance at times. Like, you would see a place boast about their sleep tourism option on their website, and then I'd go and look, and it'd be like, oh, they offer you a sleep mask and a comfy pillow, but not necessarily anything like that seemed super sciencey. But I think overall, we're at a moment where we're thinking about sleep maybe a little differently than we have in the past, right? Like, the grind set mindset is out. Pamper yourself, take care of yourself. That's in. Sleep maxing is a thing that's all over TikTok with people offering tips on how to hack your sleep.
8: Considering the fact that you spend one third of your life sleeping, it would make sense that you learn the best way to sleep.
12: Welcome to Sleep Maxing 101. Cold room. 67 is ideal. No light.
0: Matt Walker told me that the fact that there's a tourism market for this, it proves something he's known for a long time.
13: Sleep has had this stigma of laziness, that if you're getting and giving yourself the chance to get enough sleep, that you're slothful. But it's almost as though people are now having this allergic reaction against the idea of this sleep machismo attitude, because there are certain sectors, particularly of the workplace, where there's this almost competitive undersleeping that we're seeing. But now people are actually saying, I am so burned out, I'm so tired, that I'm going to go away to a hotel, not for a vacation, but just to try to recharge my battery. Because in the modern era, I think most people worry more about charging their phones to full at night than charging their brains to full.
1: Did you take anything away from the hotel? Like, not did you steal anything, but what the stuff that they taught you, did you keep doing any of it?
0: Right. That's kind of what I went in looking for. Like, could I, as a tourist, take any of this home with me? And honestly, only some of it. Like, I don't have a fancy bed, but I can breathe at home or try to keep my room cool. But all those exercises they prompted me to do in that room, just not realistic to do all the time. Because life is busy, it's messy, it's full of friction and challenges, things that aren't great for sleep, but are part of having a full life.
2: All right, should we say our goodnights?

That was Peter Balanon Rosen. Today's show was co-produced by Peter and Danielle Hewitt. It was edited by Jenny Lawton and engineered by David Tadashore and Bridger Dunnigan. Gabriel Dunatov is our fact checker. The rest of the team includes Hadi Mwagdi, Miles Bryan, Patrick Boyd, Kelly Wessinger, Ariana Espuru, Dustin DeSoto, and Sean Ramos from MGMT is Avishai Artsy, Amina El Sadi, and Jolie Myers. Our EP is Miranda Kennedy, and we use music by Breakmaster Cylinder. Today Explained is distributed by WNYC, and the show is a part of Vox.

0: Walk into Disneyland and you might think, this feels like Old Town Fort Collins. And you'd be right. When Walt Disney started planning his first theme park, he wanted a friendly reminder of days gone by. Main Street USA will bring back happy memories, he said, and turn back the calendar. One of his designers had the answer. Harper Goff's memories of his childhood in Fort Collins. Brick storefronts, the city's old firehouse, and Linden Hotel. Disney loved it, so much so that some buildings like the old City Hall and Bank were turned into near-exact replicas. Disney's childhood hometown in Missouri also shaped the overall look, but Fort Collins' charm helped bring the heart and soul of small-town magic to life. Because of that, every year, millions get a taste of Colorado magic when they walk through the iconic entrance to Disneyland.
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7: First, some music. Look what you made me do. That is Taylor Swift, of course, and what she did was file several trademark applications late last week. One is of an image of her, another to her of her voice. Here's an example.
9: Hey, it's Taylor.
7: A trademark is any phrase, word, symbol, or design that identifies your goods or services. It's meant to help distinguish you from competitors. So I asked Maria Curie at Axios what Swift might be doing here.
10: I think she's getting creative with the law, given that there is no actual law in place right now to account for AI and image and likeness. And so to back up a little bit, this is something that Matthew McConaughey started experimenting with in his trademark, All Right, All Right, All Right line. And, you know, now Taylor Swift is doing this as well. You know, making this about trademarks would give her greater legal ground to take action against any potential infringement at the federal level. There are state-level right of publicity laws in place. This would provide a federal mechanism. And so that's what we're observing, you know, artists getting creative, given that at the federal level, there is no new law to account for this.
7: Yeah, you know, a trademark lawyer, Josh Gerben, was the first to notice these applications. He wrote on his blog, he pointed out this is happening at a time when artists have to deal with AI generating pictures and videos of them in ways they didn't necessarily authorize. So yeah, do you think these trademarks could be used to help protect against AI?
10: It's certainly better than nothing. And, you know, Taylor Swift in particular has been subject to pornographic images. And so these are the kinds of things that artists are dealing with. But it's not just artists. It's also child sexual abuse material, non-consensual intimate imagery for average people, and these types of deep fakes where there is limited legal recourse.
7: Yeah. And I mean, with these trademarks, it might be possible for Swift to file a lawsuit over an AI that reproduces or imitates her voice. And this all made me wonder, how much more of this kind of trademarking might we see from celebrities?
10: I could see a trend picking up here, especially if this does end up being successful in court. It's a totally new legal theory that hasn't been tested out yet. But I wonder if it even needs to go that far. We saw last year when Disney sent a cease and desist letter over to Google over its trademarked images being used. And the next day, Google took them all down.
7: Yeah. How do you think AI companies are going to respond to this?
10: I think AI companies are going to try to avoid this type of litigation and new laws being put on the books in the congressional level. In the meantime, you know, litigation is lengthy. It takes time to play out, and immediate action may not necessarily be that big of a threat where companies are held liable in the near term.
7: That's Maria Curie at Axios. This conversation is part of our regular Week in Review. For more, go to marketplace.org/techbites. Jesus Alvarado produced this episode. Daniel Shin also produces our show. Gary O'Keefe is our engineer. Daisy Palacios is the supervising producer. Nancy Fargali is the executive producer. I'm Stephanie Hughes, and that's Marketplace Tech. This is APM.
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12: Colorado Democrats came into this legislative session determined to push back against Trump's aggressive immigration enforcement tactics.
13: I want to state clearly that the concern on this bill is rogue, unlawful, violent actions by federal agents.
12: But how far can and should a state go in reining in federal actions? How lawmakers are trying to answer that question? That's in a new episode of CPR's Politics Podcast Purplish, wherever you listen.

0: From the New York Times, I'm Michael Barbaro. This is The Daily. In back-to-back hearings that ended on Thursday, Pete Hegseth went before Congress for the first time in a year to answer for a war in Iran that's reached a stalemate and a management style that has caused controversy after controversy at the Pentagon. Today, my colleague, Eric Schmidt, takes us inside his testimony. It's Friday, May 1st. Eric, always a pleasure. Thank you for joining us.
1: Thank you, Michael.
0: Let me start by asking, as a reporter who covers the military and the Pentagon and the war in Iran, how were you thinking about this hearing before the Senate Armed Services Committee as it was about to begin on Thursday morning? What in your mind were the stakes of Pete Hegseth, the defense secretary, giving this testimony at this particular moment?
1: So the stakes really couldn't have been larger, Michael. Once a year, the Secretary of Defense and the Chairman of the Joint Chiefs of Staff come up to Congress and testify. Basically, they're asking for money. They want to get their budget approved. And this year's budget is a biggie. It's almost $1.5 trillion,
0: wow,
1: the largest budget request ever, some $500 million more than this year's budget. And this is to do everything from replenish munitions stockpiles, to rebuild the Navy, to construct a new anti-missile system called Golden Dome. So this is all kind of part and parcel of this budget request. But remember, it's been a year since he's had to testify before Congress, and there's been so many things that have happened in that year. The military has seized the leader of Venezuela and brought him to the United States. He's fired dozens of generals and admirals, many of them women and minorities that he didn't think cut muster in his Pentagon. And it's also landing. It's a very important time because obviously we're 2 months into the Iran war. Of course, he's also kicked reporters out of the Pentagon, so he doesn't really have real news conferences anymore. So there has been very little public accountability for a wide range of kind of operational and programmatic and budget issues that he has done. They've been very controversial, and he just hasn't really had to answer this. And this would be the first time where he's going to have to face pointed questions from congressional Democrats and some Republicans who've questioned what he's doing.
0: Right. So you're saying what this is really about is that for the first time, the Secretary of Defense, arguably the most controversial Secretary of Defense in our lifetime, is going to be challenged and held accountable under oath for all the things that he has done since pretty much he was confirmed to the job.
1: That's right.
0: Okay, well, with that in mind, take us into this hearing room on Thursday morning and set that scene.
2: We are meeting today to review the Pentagon's FY27 budget request.
1: So Hegseth is seated, facing this array of senators.
3: Well, Mr. Chairman, Ranking Member Reed, senators, thank you for the opportunity to testify in support of President Trump's historic, as you said, Mr. Chairman, $1.5 trillion fiscal year 2027 budget for the Department of War.
1: And he starts by making his case for why they should be giving him and the Department of Defense such a large budget.
0: Mm-hmm.
3: The president's budget request reflects the urgency of the moment.
1: But then he turns and he starts to address the big issue in the room, of course, which is the Iran war.
3: President Trump has the courage, has had, unlike other presidents, to ensure that Iran never gets a nuclear weapon and that their nuclear blackmail never succeeds.
1: And he also talks about what is really the adversary here.
3: The biggest adversary we face at this point are the reckless naysayers and defeatist words of congressional Democrats and some Republicans.
1: Basically calling congressional Democrats and some Republicans defeatist for criticizing the military's campaign and President Trump's overall effort in Iran after just 2 short months.
3: Defeatists from the cheap seats who 2 months in seek to undermine the incredible efforts that have been undertaken and the historic nature of taking on a 47-year threat with the courage no other president has had.
0: Right, and says that they are a greater enemy in this moment than Iran itself. And this essentially serves as a prebuttal to any tough questions he's going to get about this war in this hearing.
1: That's right. But the tough questions from Republicans never really come.
4: This $1.5 trillion request is chock full of important programs and initiatives that are absolutely necessary.
1: They can't believe what a terrific secretary Hegseth is and how great a job he's been doing over these last several months.
5: I want to turn now to Operation Epic Fury. It's been a smashing military success.
1: A whole raft of things that just show they believe the Pentagon is in the best hands possible.
5: Secretary Hegseth, you're doing a great job.
1: You don't hear any criticism about the war in Iran or pretty much anything else.
0: Right, but that was not the story of Democrats on this committee, quite obviously.
1: No, the Democrats came loaded for bear.
6: Mr. Secretary, this war is stuck.
1: They come after Hegseth and just saying, look, the United States has not met its goals here.
7: Iran's hardline regime remains in place.
1: The Iranians still have highly enriched uranium. They still have thousands of missiles and drones. And most important,
6: the Strait of Hormuz is closed.
1: They also are controlling the Strait of Hormuz and choking off the economy for the globe.
0: Right.
8: This illegal war is driving up costs, undermining readiness, and alienating our allies.
1: And then there are a number of other Senate Democrats, including Kirsten Gillibrand of New York, who say to Hegseth, you are so out of touch.
9: I don't know if you fully appreciate how much the American people do not support this war.
1: That you have no idea how unpopular this war is with my constituents back home.
9: First of all, this war is costing so much money. Over $25 billion already, estimates $1 billion a day, and they're feeling it every single day at the gas pump with higher prices for both fuel
1: and that this
9: for diesel,
1: is just a war with no seeming end, with no real upside to it, as far as her constituents can tell, and you don't seem to know what you're doing.
9: Why do you continue to prosecute a war that the American people aren't behind?
1: Hegseth pushes back against these critics, basically saying that there's really no price you can put on the security that President Trump's campaign against Iran is going to provide.
3: So the question I would ask to you and to others is, what is the cost of a nuclear-armed Iran? What is the cost to the American people if the world's most dangerous regime has a nuclear weapon?
1: Yes, there may be some short-term economic costs, but the long-term security that it buys is immeasurable.
3: That we have had great success in pursuing against a determined enemy who seeks nuclear weapons. And I'm proud of the opportunity to remind the American people, because they believe in it as well, that they can't have it.
9: You don't care
3: when the American people and the American people are quite smart. They understand and see through spin. They know that a regime that says death to America.
0: I'm curious, Eric, what else stood out to you about how these Senate Democrats talked to Hegseth about the war in Iran?
1: Well, the big issue for Democrats, and they kept asking about it, was how long will this war last? And will you ever come to us here on Capitol Hill for authorization? There's a big debate going on right now because as of Friday, there's a 60-day limit from the start of hostilities, under which time the president either has to withdraw American forces or come to Congress and seek authorization for this war. And Senator Tim Kaine of Virginia in particular presses this point.
10: Is the president intending to either seek congressional authorization for the war in Iran or send us the legally required certification that he needs an additional 30 days to remove U.S. forces from the war?
1: And Hegseth kind of dodges the question.
3: Ultimately, I would defer to the White House and White House counsel on that. However, we are in a ceasefire right now, which our understanding means the 60-day clock pauses, just so you know.
10: Okay, well, I do not believe the statute would support that. I think the 60 days runs maybe tomorrow.
1: And Kaine and I think others are just amazed that somehow this novel legal interpretation has suddenly surfaced in the middle of this hearing. But that's, you know, Secretary Hegseth said it and he's sticking to it.
0: I mean, is he right? I mean, is he right or is the skepticism for the Democrats?
1: No, I think the legal scholars we talked to said, no, that's not correct. But obviously this hasn't been tested in this particular format. So Friday is the deadline. We'll see what the White House decides to do. And it just kind of shows in the Democrats' view, kind of how cavalier the administration has entered into this war. They thought this was going to be over so quickly, they don't even have to worry about this 60-day limit. We're never going to approach this because the Iranian regime will fall, everything will work out just fine. And of course, that hasn't happened. And suddenly, here's one more unintended consequence that they're having to deal with.
0: Which is that they're triggering the 60-day need for congressional war authorization.
1: That's right, exactly.
0: Okay, well, those were the questions Democrats asked Hegseth about Iran. After the break, I want to talk about what happened when the Democrats on this committee confronted Hegseth about Hegseth himself. We'll be right back.

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6: Eric, the Democrats on this committee also want to talk about Hegseth's overall management of the Pentagon and all the controversies that have blossomed since he took over.
7: That's right.
8: Thank you, Mr. Chairman.
7: So Elizabeth Warren, Senator from Massachusetts, brought up a broader question of whether or not Pentagon officials, military officials are using insider information for their own personal financial gain.
8: But someone is profiting off Trump's war. Insiders who know what's going on and who place bets on that inside information. On March 23rd,
7: there was recently a U.S. Special Forces soldier who was arrested for using information that he gained as being a part of the operation to seize President Maduro of Venezuela to make some $400,000
6: right.
7: in the predictions market.
8: It looks like insiders have been making out like bandits using secret information about the war.
7: So that's kind of floating over all this. And there have been other reports of money being made by unseen people for other military operations, including the war in Iran.
9: Senator, I'm more than focused on doing my job and ensuring we execute properly, which thankfully under this.
7: And Hegseth kind of looks at her like quizzically saying this, you know, this isn't really my department.
9: Right. What I'm saying is we're focused on our mission of executing for the American people. And what happens in markets is not in betting markets is not something we're involved
8: in. What happens in betting.
6: Right. And I have to admit, I was a little bit confused about where she was heading here.
7: Well, I think what she's driving at is a story in the media a couple weeks ago about Hegseth himself.
8: The Financial Times reported that your broker tried to buy hundreds of shares in a BlackRock fund invested in defense companies just before the war began.
7: Was he basically betting on defense contractors or putting investing money, his own money, into defense contractors that would obviously, you know, pay off for him?
6: Right. Was he profiting from the war?
7: Was he profiting from the war? Exactly.
9: That entire story is false, has been from the beginning, and was made up out of whole cloth.
7: And he adamantly rejected this.
9: I'll give it to you as a big, fat negative.
8: Then let me ask you a second question. Is your broker getting your personal sign-off on any investment in individual stocks?
9: Bigger, fatter negative.
7: He just seems to be completely outraged that she would suggest this kind of thing.
6: And just to clear this up, is there any evidence that we're aware of here at the Times that Hegseth did seek to profit from a war he's overseeing as Secretary of Defense?
7: No, there's no evidence at all that we've seen or heard of.
6: Got it. Important. Well, Eric, let me turn to how other Democrats questioned Hegseth's management of the Pentagon domestically. One of the questions that most struck me came from Senator Alyssa Slotkin, who wanted to understand what orders Hegseth would follow when it comes to the military and elections.
7: Right. Alyssa Slotkin, Democrat from Michigan, former Defense Department CIA official, and she basically is asking a question that's on a lot of people's minds.
10: The question I have for you, though, is future looking, and it's our 2026 elections.
7: Given the recent deployment of U.S. National Guard troops to places like Los Angeles and Minneapolis and all the chaos that was called there, there are a lot of people worried that Trump administration and the Pentagon under Hegseth would deploy troops, either National Guard or active duty troops, to polling places in the elections in November.
10: And we know that in 2020, he wrote an executive order that he didn't sign that said to the U.S. military, to the Secretary of Defense, you should go and seize ballots and voting machines.
7: And Slotkin zeroes in on this because that would be illegal.
6: Mm-hmm.
10: If the president, who regrets not signing that executive order to the then SecDef in 2020, asks you to seize ballots or voting machines in states during the 2026 election, will you stand up for the Constitution and say no, or will you salute and do his bidding?
7: And Hegseth gets this kind of smirk on his face and says,
9: well, again, that's
10: the most important thing. It's what's happening.
9: It's yet another gotcha hypothetical, which is your specialty.
10: It's not. Tell the American people, will you deploy the uniformed military to our polls to collect voter rolls or machines?
9: Are you accusing me of performing? Because you're performing for cable news right
10: dude,
9: now.
11: But Mr. Secretary, we have...
9: It's a hypothetical.
6: Right, and in fact, only after the chairman of the committee, a Republican, encourages him after Slotkin's time is up to actually answer the question.
7: You're right.
11: Do you have a response to that portion of the question, Mr. Secretary?
9: I've never been ordered to do anything illegal, and I won't.
6: That's right, but he never ultimately says no. I won't follow an order from the president to get involved through the military in the elections.
7: No, he doesn't.
6: Finally, there's a really important exchange about the very idea of dissent and the growing sense, which, Eric, you had mentioned in the beginning of our conversation when it comes to how Hegseth has treated the media, that this Secretary of Defense is not really open to dissent. Not really interested in being challenged, whether that's from the news media or even from Congress.
7: You're right. And this comes up in an exchange with Jackie Rosen, a Democrat from Nevada, who is asking Hegseth why he uses a term.
12: You compare journalists, you compare us, you compare so many to Pharisees.
7: Pharisees in the New Testament. Who criticized Jesus of Nazareth for performing miracles.
12: It's a problematic and historically weaponized term that casts Jewish communities as hypocritical or morally corrupt. How do you justify using this language as Secretary of Defense? Words matter. It's a historically hurtful term.
9: Senator, I feel like it's a pretty accurate term for folks who don't see the plank in their own eye and always want to see what's wrong with an operation as opposed to the historic success of preventing Iran from getting a nuclear weapon. So I stand by it.
7: And it kind of circles back to the comments he made at the beginning of the hearing where he talks about critics of the Iran campaign as reckless naysayers and defeatists. And again, there seems to be no room for an intellectual argument over this kind of thing.
6: Mm-hmm.
7: It's very striking as somebody, I've covered defense secretaries now for 35 years, combative ones like Donald Rumsfeld, but it was never cast in a sense of the media or the Congress is an outright enemy.
6: Mm.
7: If you're coming down on the wrong side of this administration or this Pentagon or challenging Secretary Hegseth personally, he's not going to back down. And in fact, you're now on his enemies list, it seems.
6: Right. And to even ask a certain kind of question to him is to be an enemy akin to Iran itself.
7: That seems to be the way he sees things. And it's all done with kind of, he looks at lawmakers who ask these questions very suspiciously, oftentimes with kind of a smile on his face, like, this game that we're in here. And there's very little deference that you normally see at these kind of hearings where they kind of bite their tongue and say, yes, Senator, yes, Congressman, and move on. It's just, it's very confrontational, as we've seen with other members of the Trump cabinet. In many ways, he captured President Trump's attention as a Fox News host for criticizing the very senior military leaders who he once served as an officer in both Afghanistan and Iraq.
6: Right.
7: And basically saying, I am part of this generation of men and women who served in the wars in Iraq and Afghanistan, and I know the mistakes that were made. I live them day in, day out. And I've come back to fix them and to correct them. And with President Trump imprimatur, we're well on our way of doing that. But I think what the hearings this week showed was that at least in the secretary's telling, he can never be wrong. He can never be challenged the way he challenged civilian and uniformed leaders in years past. And anyone who challenges that needs to be taken down.
6: Well, Eric, thank you very much. We appreciate it.
7: Thank you.

0: We'll be right back.
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5: 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Coming up...
13: Heart disease and cancer or neurodegenerative diseases. 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
5: On the show today, a guide to being a super ager. 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
14: Seagrass meadows are among the world's most valuable underwater habitats. They play a vital role in tackling climate change by absorbing carbon dioxide. But the seagrass itself is under threat from rising sea temperatures. This is Climate Watch from the BBC.
15: Stark warnings today.
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17: Sea levels are rising.
18: More hurricanes.
15: Likely. More intense floods.
19: Dramatically worse than previously predicted.
20: Why can't we just stop emitting carbon altogether?
21: A climate crisis that we must not ignore.
14: I'm Caroline Steele, and this week we're on the east coast of the United States. The BBC's Ben Wyatt spoke to Professor Stephen J. Tomasetti from the University of Maryland, Eastern Shore.
22: We're, as a team, working on eelgrass. It's the foundational seagrass species of the U.S. East Coast, essentially.
23: They're not the flashy coral reefs, but they serve a lot of the same function.
24: This is Katie Tanner, a PhD student working on the project under Stephen's guidance.
23: These vegetated ecosystems provide the physical structure for a lot of biodiversity. We have seahorses. I've seen sharks out in the eelgrass meadows. It's a lot of shellfish, but also a lot of culturally important fish species.
24: All in all, it's a very useful plant to have around, only it's fast disappearing. Stephen's team turned to genetic science for help.
25: My name is Stephanie Kamel, and I'm a professor in the Department of Biology and Marine Biology at the University of North Carolina, Wilmington, and I'm the genomics lead on this project.
24: So, in some meadows challenged by higher temperatures, a small number of plants have been mutating or changing genomically.
25: When we're talking about genomic change, at the very basic level, we're asking, have there been changes to that DNA sequence? Does that change enable me to be taller, live longer, be more heat resistant? So when I go out and sample seagrasses, I sequence the genome, and I will find change has occurred in a gene that regulates heat shock.
24: By comparing the DNA of the variants with that of normal eelgrass, the team using Stephanie's data can now focus their attention on harvesting just the seed.

0: seeds that contain heat-resistant genes before replanting them in dying meadows. It was this technique that Katie used to seed her new eelgrass meadows last year.
1: Around March, when all the pollination has occurred and seeds are developing, we then go out and we pluck these reproductive shoots. They kind of look like green beans, and then hold on to them until they're ready to germinate, to grow. Then it's just a matter of moving them to where they need to be. So our hand in the genetics is very low tech. It's really just moving seeds around at the right time.
0: And to find out how those meadows were coming along, it was time to put on some waders.
1: Oh, yeah.
0: It's coming up to my hips. The eelgrass, what kind of depth does that normally grow in?
1: Anywhere from like a couple inches to 6 feet, maybe.
0: The water today is too murky to see the sprouting grass, but Katie hopes the meadow will not only have regrown, but will then also flourish in the hot temperatures of the summer. If it does, the team are that bit closer to securing the future of eelgrass meadows in Maryland. The effort here is costing $300,000 over 5 years, but for Stephanie, it's taxpayer money well spent.
2: We need to take a much more active role in managing our ecosystems. We're really not sitting back. We're like, okay, we're going to try these things, because the absence of that is we're just going to just let seagrass loss continue. I mean, we can't let that happen.
3: Professor Stephanie Kamel talking to Ben Wyatt in Maryland. And that was Climate Watch from the BBC.
4: It may seem like the middle of nowhere. Pumpkin Center. And it is Pumpkin Center, not Pumpkin Center, sits at a crossroads an hour east of Colorado Springs. Some road signs, a couple buildings, and the windy high plains. An orange-painted general store gave the spot its name, but that all burned down years ago. A cafe known for fried chicken and homemade pie is long gone too. You might blow right through Pumpkin Center and think it just a wide spot in the road. Except its existence tells a bigger story of the soul of a place. As Colorado grew, small unincorporated communities sprouted up between towns to serve widely dispersed homesteaders, ranchers, and travelers, like the 50 folks once stranded at Pumpkin Center in the 1980s. A blizzard kept them in the cafe for 3 days. The cook said afterward, "We just left the coffee on, and people helped themselves."
5: A Colorado postcard from Colorado Public Radio.

0: It's the TED Radio Hour from NPR. I'm Manoush Zomorodi. On the show today, a guide to being a super ager, living long and well. It's a strange moment for growing old. We live in an era when some seem to be suggesting that aging...
1: I'm that crazy guy trying to not die.
0: ...is optional.
2: He spends $2 million a year attempting to...
1: I think we're entering into a new era where death may no longer be inevitable.
0: Silicon Valley elite, celebrities, and influencers alike race against the clock to limit signs of aging.
3: We are essentially hacking human biology.
4: I've had 3 facelifts.
5: Everywhere the light touches is Botoxed.
0: People collect more data about their bodies than ever.
6: Having a Fitbit has truly changed my life.
0: And AI is bringing breakthroughs for conditions once thought to be untreatable.
7: AI will help cure diseases.
8: Yes.
7: AI will help cure cancer.
8: It's already in the process of doing
7: it.
0: But we're also in an age of insurance inequity and uneven distribution of these medical miracles. Not to mention billion-dollar industries built on selling you alleged cures to growing and looking older. So it's hard to know. What hot trend or medical breakthrough is worth spending your time and money on? And what is, well, bunk?
9: It drives me nuts. It's things that we have validation with all kinds of great studies and the highest level peer-reviewed literature to take years before it gets to implementation.
0: This is Dr. Eric Topol.
9: I am a cardiologist, the author of Super Agers, and I'm a professor and executive vice president at Scripps Research.
0: Eric is an expert on the best ways to expand not just our lifespan or how long we actually live, but our health span.
9: A lot of this longevity fixation is related to lifespan rather than health span, healthy aging.
0: Uh-huh.
9: The average American health span is 64. That's when major diseases creep in, and lifespan is 79 on average. So you got a big gap of about 15 years.
0: Oh, wow.
9: Where your health span is ended and your lifespan continues.
0: In some ways, Eric's career has been driven by his own personal obsession with the idea that through science and medicine, we can change our aging destiny.
9: I grew up with so many of my family members dying at very young ages, my grandparents and aunts and uncles. I spent a lot of time as a kid going to funerals, and, you know, my parents also died at young ages. So I feel like, well, I'm condemned. You know, I'm going to be signing out any time here. So part of it was just understanding our fate, if you will. Part of it is also to shed some light on a field that's had lots of confusion and this equivalence of health span with lifespan, which is so different that, you know, we need to really compartmentalize these and understand that what drives them are altogether different.
0: Long before he made a breakthrough discovery in the science of healthy aging, we'll get to that in a minute, he was a curious college student, sure that people's genes held the answer to how long they would live.
9: I always was fascinated by genetics, and I basically set up a major in genetics and wrote a thesis in 1975 called Prospects for Gene Therapy in Man, long before we could sequence genes, of course. That was about 40 years early, I think. But it was more like understanding what makes us tick. And I was working as a respiratory technician, night shift.
0: Mm-hmm.
9: And I saw, while I was in the intensive care unit, changing the equipment, it was like a Lazarus. These patients, I was thinking the next day they wouldn't be there. And then all of a sudden they would come back to life on their way to full recovery. That prompted me to change my plan of going on to be someday a genetics professor of sorts to, oh, maybe I should just be a doctor and change into medicine.
0: So it's interesting then that some of your most recent research is actually saying, genes, we thought you were super important when it comes to aging. Actually, not so much.
9: Yeah, that was a real shocker. So many years ago, we started a unique project of finding people who were at least 80 years old, who'd never been sick and on no medications. This is a rarefied group. But the whole idea was there'd been so little work on the genetics of health span. There'd been a fair amount to look at some genetics of people who were centenarians with extreme lifespan, but that's different from people who never had an age-related disease.
0: Eric and his team called this group of super-aging healthy anomalies over the age of 80 the Welderly.
9: It took 7 years to find 1,400 participants.
0: Hmm.
9: And then once we had them all together, we did whole genome sequencing to look for what was the genomic underpinnings to see if they were different than the people who are, we call the elderly.
0: That's elderly. The people, most of us, who typically have at least one major age-related illness by age 65. Eric and the Scripps research team looked for the longevity secrets in the DNA of Welderly superagers. And what they found changed everything they thought they knew about how humans age.
9: The stunning result was, while there were some small differences, otherwise there was not much to be able to say this was a genetic story at all. So this was either due to luck, which seems that's far-fetched to say all these people were so lucky, or something else.
0: Hmm.
9: And I think the something else is what we've learned so much about in the last couple of years, especially, that the immune system of people, when it's intact, really helps to withstand these major age-related diseases. So although that has some connect with our genetics and our DNA,
0: mm-hmm.
9: it's also highly influenced by our lifestyle choices and our environment and so many other factors.
0: So we want those last few decades of our lives not to be infirm or lonely or in pain. We want to feel vibrant and part of the world and enjoy ourselves. So you have said that the real opportunity now isn't just helping people live longer, but preventing those big diseases that make aging hard, really awful. So the big three you say are Alzheimer's, heart disease, and cancer.
9: Exactly. So a Welderly or superager, as we would define it now, is somebody who's reached 80 and older and has never had a significant cardiovascular disease, a cancer, or neurodegenerative disease. So they basically are intact of the big three age-related diseases. And that's not common, but that's what we should be achieving at a much higher frequency.
0: Eric says there are five domains that help predict risk and prevent age-related diseases. The first he calls Lifestyle Plus.
9: So the lifestyle one, we've learned a lot more about, like, for example, sleep regularity being so important, and deep sleep when our brain washes out all of its metabolites that are really pro-inflammatory, toxic to our brain. That's why deep sleep is so important. And exercise, not just aerobic, but also strength resistance training and balance training. And we've learned also how social engagement is so critical, being out in nature and, you know, many, many different lifestyle factors, which we didn't realize how important they are.
0: The next area to focus on in prevention is what Eric calls omics.
9: Now, omics refers to the biologic layers. We're talking about genes, DNA, our so-called polygenic risk score, because these diseases we've been talking about are not from one gene, but from hundreds of different genes that can interact. But also our proteins. There's big breakthroughs in proteins. Now we have these organ clocks where we can tell the pace of each organ in our body from our brain, our immune system, artery, heart, liver, and on and on. And then there's these biomarkers. We have this big breakthrough for Alzheimer's to be able to predict even 20 or more years in advance, so-called p-tau 217. So omics are proteins and genes and the microbiome of our gut and the side chains of our DNA called methylation. Those are omics.
0: Then there's our cellular health.
9: This is a big area because we're going to be using cell therapy for lots of things like autoimmune disease. We've seen cures potentially for people with refractory lupus and multiple sclerosis and many autoimmune diseases, which was unfathomable until recent times, using cell therapy, not just take cells out of the body, but working with lymphocytes that are in the body.
0: Next, to be a super ager, Eric says we need vaccines and drugs to help treat aging's biggest culprit, inflammation.
9: Vaccines and drugs that basically keep our immune system healthy and are potent anti-inflammatories. We've seen a remarkable class of drugs, the Ozempic GLP-1 drugs that have that property.
0: Finally, to tie all that bio data together, you guessed it, artificial intelligence.
9: We couldn't pull all these data together in any individual without multimodal AI. It's billions and billions of data points for each person. We couldn't think of being able to prevent these diseases without the help of the tools of AI for the analytics. So those are the five domains. They're all going to be part of our ability to predict a person's risk and prevent their age-related disease in the future.
0: So can you explain how inflammation relates to that? Because I think a lot of us have been hearing that word. Women's magazines for years, eat a low inflammatory diet, blueberries and almonds. And we think, okay, yes, I will do that. But what exactly is inflammation?
9: Yeah. So when our immune system, which is all of our cells and proteins that fight off not just infections, but keep us from getting cancer and heart disease and neurodegenerative diseases, our immune system starts to lose its integrity as we get older. Mm-hmm. And it's the process of immunosenescence. And then interdependent with that is inflammaging. Okay, so it's inflammation with aging. And so when the immune system is dysregulated, when it's just getting off the rails, it starts to go haywire and makes a lot of these proteins that are basically untoward inflammation, whether it's in the brain or throughout the body, in the walls of arteries. And this is what causes so much trouble. So some inflammation is good and important for healing, but inflammaging is really accelerating and making these age-related diseases take hold.
0: When we come back, Dr. Eric Topol explains why AI has changed the way he thinks about preventive care and how our modern medical advances could give us all a shot at being super agers. 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I'm Manoush Zomorodi. We'll be right back.
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0: It's the TED Radio Hour from NPR. I'm Manoush Zomorodi. Today on the show, how to become a super ager. When Dr. Eric Topol studied the DNA of healthy people over 80 years old, so-called super agers, he expected to see something in their genes that was protecting them from major age-related diseases. Instead, he found that genes had a pretty minimal effect. It was lifestyle choices and preventive measures that extended their health span. Because, of course, a long life is great, but not if you're miserable and suffering.
9: We can accept that we're going to age. Okay, so maybe there'll be reversal of aging someday, but that's a little more far-fetched. But we don't have to accept that we are going to have these age-related big three diseases, heart disease and cancer or neurodegenerative diseases. And so that's where the opportunity lies, that there's so much going on right now that with 20 years advance warning of these conditions in individuals, determining that risk, predicting it, we should be able to get ahead of it and make a big dent in these big three age-related diseases.
0: So does that mean that essentially as you age, keeping your immune system in good shape is the whole game?
9: That's a real big part of it. What we eat is a part of that story. How we exercise, how we sleep, how we have social engagement, a long list of lifestyle plus factors. But also, we've only learned in recent times that there are other ways to keep that immune system intact. And one of the big surprises was, for example, the shingles vaccine.
0: Mm-hmm.
9: We didn't know. And now with four huge natural experiments in four different countries around the world, in Wales, in Canada, in Australia, and the U.S., we've learned that the shingles vaccine reduces Alzheimer's and dementia by at least 20 to 25%.
0: Oh, wow.
9: And it isn't because it's working against the virus, herpes zoster, so much, as it's keeping the immune system intact, because people that get the vaccine are older people. In the U.S., it's age 50. In other countries, it's even older. But that's just one new trick we've learned.
0: Hmm.
9: And now, you know, that's a segue to many other tactics we'll use in the future to keep people's immune system intact.
0: So I recently got my first shingles shot, and it certainly was not touted to me as preventive medicine for anything other than getting shingles, which I'm told is very painful and just awful. Why is this not more public knowledge, that there is more information out there about the added benefits of vaccines and other preventive medicines?
9: This is so startling. If this was a drug to reduce Alzheimer's disease, it would be a blockbuster. Everyone would know about it because the pharma companies would be all over it. But because it's a vaccine and we live in an anti-vax moment, and this wasn't expected. This was a surprise. It's mm-hmm. not just been replicated, but now four different, what we call natural experiments, which are better than even randomized trials in many respects. So I don't think the word is out there. I've been trying to help get it out, but there hasn't been enough work to disseminate these very important findings. And it isn't just going to be this vaccine. We're going to have lots of other ways to improve the immune system. So, for example, very recently, we learned about the importance of the thymus gland.
0: Hmm.
9: And the thymus gland, which is...
0: I don't even remember what that is.
9: Yeah,
0: can you remind
9: all right. Well, the medical world has forgotten its existence.
0: As well?
9: Yeah, because your thymus gland is pretty big and functional when you're a child. But as you become a teenager and to adulthood, it was thought that it becomes just fatty tissue and afunctional.
0: Wait, where is it and what does it do?
9: Well, it's under the sternum and the chest bone. But what we've learned, I mean, this was amazing. So researchers at Harvard, Hugo Ertz and his colleagues, they used AI to define the thymus, quantify its health in adults, you know, average age in their late 50s, in 25,000 plus people who were followed many, many years from a chest CT scan.
0: Mm-hmm.
9: They could quantify the thymus health, and the people who had good thymus health, that it wasn't just fatty tissue and wasn't afunctional, they had incredibly improved survival, lack of cancer, they had lack of cardiovascular disease. They had all the benefits that we saw of superagers, right?
0: Hmm.
9: So this is another remarkable discovery that reinforces how our immune system, which of course connects with inflammation, how that is so fundamental to healthy aging. This, to me, is a landmark series of reports. It also showed through a separate paper that if you're going to get cancer treatment, if you have a healthy thymus as an adult, your chance of recovery or lack of remission is much, much higher. And here again, we thought the thymus gland was doing nothing in adults, and it's doing a lot in some people.
0: So now I'm thinking, of course, tell me how to protect my thymus, something that did not occur to me to ask until this very moment.
9: Great question. There's lots of things being considered about how we could keep our thymus healthy. But the things we talked about that work on our immune system in general, exercise, a diet that's anti-inflammatory, good sleep, health, these things probably do help keep our thymus in a healthy state. But we need to do more than that. So there are various new studies in recent times that certain growth factors, one's called FGF21, and there's this incredible Mexican salamander that has the ability to keep their thymus and regenerate it even after you surgically remove it. We're learning about the pathways from that organism, but we don't know enough about thymus health now that there's been this really remarkable discovery about its importance as we get older.
0: Well, I'm going to take this opportunity, Dr. Topol, to ask you about technology and mammograms. So every woman is told they should start getting mammograms. I believe it's after the age of 40. And recently I went and they said, do you want to spend an extra $40 to get an AI screen? And I was like, okay, sure. I don't really know what that is. They said it will find things more carefully. Here's the $40. Did I make the right decision?
9: Well, I'd say yes and no. Firstly, okay. I don't believe they should charge patients to get the AI read, but that read does give a higher detection rate. About 30% more breast cancers are picked up from the AI as compared to the radiologists. So that part's good information. But what really unnerves me is there are other two types of AI tools that should be incorporated as well. Again, without charging patients. And that is the AI of the normal mammogram to detect the risk in the next 3 to 5 years. And then also the AI of the breast artery calcification, because that quantifies the risk of heart disease in that person. So we are not using AI as we should. We shouldn't be charging patients. And we're only using the first of the three different types of AI to get the superhuman interpretation of the mammogram.
0: My experience just makes me think, wow, AI is arriving in healthcare as an upsell before most of us even understand what it's capable of, what it does. So set the scene for us. What is the current moment that we are in when it comes to technology and healthcare, and where are we going?
9: Right. Well, the medical imaging is the most advanced part of medical AI because it's been incubating and progressing for several years now. And so now for most medical images, whether it's an X-ray or a mammogram, CAT scan, PET scans, whatever type of scan, and also things like the retina, the cardiogram, pathology slides, we now have very strong evidence that AI can interpret the image better than expert physicians, which is a big step forward for AI. So it enhances the accuracy. It doesn't mean that it shouldn't be reviewed by physicians, but it sees things that we can't see, superhuman eyes, if you will. Mm-hmm. And so the problem is, Manoush, we haven't leveraged that at all. And the only thing that, you know, barely we're getting at are things like just a piece of the mammogram and not having that appropriately embedded as part of the procedure rather than putting a burden on patients for cost. And we're not doing it for most of the things that we know it has remarkable capabilities for accuracy. So this is the area that has come along the most, but of course it's been worked on for several years.
0: Dr. Eric Topol explains AI's potential from the TED State.
14: The thing that we don't talk much about are diagnostic medical errors. And according to the National Academy of Medicine, almost all of us will experience at least one in our lifetime. We know from a recent Johns Hopkins study that these errors have led to 800,000 Americans dead or seriously disabled each year. So this is a big problem. The question is, can AI help us? This is a picture of the retina. This was the first major hint, training 100,000 images with supervised learning, could the machine see things that people couldn't see? And so the question was to the retinal experts, is this from a man or a woman? And the chance of getting it accurate was 50%. But the AI got it right 97%. The ability for computer vision to pick up things that human eyes can't see is quite remarkable. Here's the retina, picking up the control of diabetes and blood pressure, kidney disease, liver and gallbladder disease, the heart calcium score, which you would normally get through a scan of the heart, Alzheimer's disease before any clinical symptoms have been manifest, predicting heart attacks and strokes, hyperlipidemia, 7 years before any symptoms of Parkinson's disease to pick that up. In the future, we'll be taking pictures of our retina as checkups. This is the gateway to almost every system in the body. Now, as a cardiologist, I love to read cardiograms. I've been doing it for over 30 years. But I couldn't see these things.
0: In your talk that you gave, this was in 2023, you explained the potential of retinal scans. This is a photograph of the back of your eye that apparently tells AI not just about your eye health, but your risk of all kinds of things. Is that happening now? How is a picture of your eye showing us whether we might be at risk for kidney disease or Parkinson's or a heart attack even?
9: Yes, what a great question, because, again, we should be doing this. The retina is probably the richest image there is from our body because it's a gateway to virtually not just the brain, but to every part of our body. Surprisingly, you know, things like the kidney, the liver, even things we never would have forecasted, but especially, you know, telling us about risk for Alzheimer's and Parkinson's and many other conditions, heart disease, risk of stroke.
0: Wow.
9: So it turns out that's one area, not in the United States, but in Hong Kong and in Asia, where they have started companies to provide that data from a retinal picture. So it isn't available here. Again, we're behind, but we're seeing now the output. So there's companies that are giving you your retina picture that you get from your eye doctor and telling you your risk of heart disease based on that. And also one that's giving risk of Alzheimer's disease. So it isn't here yet, but eventually it should be the norm. This is what we call opportunistic imaging, where there's so much in that image that we're leaving on the table. And AI can give us so much more, and it's just software. It's not any extra cost. So eventually we'll get there. You know, I kid that eventually we'll take selfies of our own retina and have an AI algorithm give us an output of like every part of our body, every condition that we might be at risk for, if you want to get that information. But we're not there yet, because right now we still rely on the kind of high quality retina images that you get from an eye doctor.
0: Do you have hope that there can be this transition from playing whack-a-mole with disease in terms of how we treat people and becoming more of a preventative, a more sort of resilient older population?
9: Yes, this is where I have the most excitement for the future of medicine, and in particular, the use of AI. I think in the years ahead, we will regard AI's most important contribution as facilitating prevention. Prevention, especially of these three age-related diseases that we've been talking about, because they are 80-85% of the difference between health span and lifespan. So we are at a time when 20 years ahead or more, we can tell a person, let's say they're age 50, not only are they at high risk for one of these diseases, but we can also tell them for the first time when, not just if. Then we can do all these things so that we changed what would be their natural history. And I am confident eventually we're going to have ways to prevent these big three age-related diseases. And that's why, you know, we're starting very soon the first prevention of Alzheimer's trial in 1,200 people with very high risk of Alzheimer's because of their APOE4 genetics, their protein markers, p-tau217, their family history, their polygenic risk. And we're going to test for the first time in this large-scale study the lifestyle factors, the exercise, the sleep, the diet, and the stress in a coached group, intensive coaching, versus a group that just gets some educational material. And then after that, we'll start looking at different drug candidates on top of lifestyle, assuming that we show and validate that that makes a difference in these markers like the brain aging clock and the p-tau217, which are really reliable ways to project the arc of a person's Alzheimer's risk. So we're in a new day.
0: What will the coached people get? I'm curious.
9: Oh, yeah. So they get 24/7 virtual and human coaching. Basically, for all lifestyle factors, they're going to get continuous aggressive coaching with human backup for questions and encouragement. And we're able to dissect how much of the benefit, assuming there is related to exercise. How much of it's due to sleep, and on and on. It's all be quantified.
0: And for each individual.
9: Exactly.
0: So, like, I might be a person who doesn't need quite as much sleep, but I definitely need to move regularly because of my genetic profile and because of my habits or something like that.
9: Right. And, you know, one thing that's really important that I think you've touched on, when we tell the whole world this is what you should be doing, it doesn't really get a lot of uptake and respect. But when we talk to an individual and we define precisely what their risk is and when it might show up, the chance of them making some changes in their lifestyle, which we know has impact, is much, much greater. Everything has to work at the individual level. Population level messages just don't have that kind of impact.
0: In a minute, Dr. Eric Topol on how America's healthcare system can make it tough to age well, and the health trends he thinks are total nonsense.
9: You got the same people who wouldn't take a vaccine, which has, you know, randomized trials, tens of thousands of people with overwhelming benefit to risk ratio. And there's the same people that would inject an experimental peptide in their blood.
0: I'm Manoush Zomorodi, and you're listening to the TED Radio Hour from NPR. Protein maxers and peptide curious, stay with us.
15: Wading in wetlands and nesting in open spaces, the American avocet comes to Colorado for the breeding season. It's elegant, standing tall on long blue legs, with a striking black and white pattern on its back and wings, and a cinnamon-colored head and neck in the spring. But the avocet's most distinguishing feature is a thin, saber-like bill that curves upwards near the tip. It's a specialized tool for feeding in shallow waters, and birdwatchers often see groups of graceful avocets heads down, sweeping their bills from side to side, scything through the mud in a fascinating rhythm. Avocets sometimes lay their eggs in the nests of other females or even other species. And once they hatch, avocet chicks are quickly able to step out on their own. They leave their nest after just one day, fully able to sashay along the water's edge in search of a meal. A Colorado postcard from Colorado Public Radio.
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0: It's the TED Radio Hour from NPR. I'm Manoush Zomorodi. On the show today, we're talking to Dr. Eric Topol about what it takes to be a super ager in an era of Make America Healthy Again, health fluencers, and billion-dollar anti-aging industries.
17: So I take around 30 pills for breakfast and around 20 pills for lunch.
18: When I first started doing the cold plunge, I was freezing. But now, My body feels so good.
1: Yeah, so my son gave me a liter of plasma. I gave my dad a liter of plasma. And
0: we are in this sort of strange cultural moment where longevity has become sort of a status symbol, right? Like, can you spend money on supplements and do cold plunges, and people are biohacking and getting the plasma infusions of young relatives. People have clearly gotten the message of prevention, but where is the line between real longevity science and the pseudoscience? Because I think for some people, it all sounds highly scientific, or maybe there's not quite the proof, but what does it hurt?
9: Right. Well, you know, we have a moment where the medical community's word and judgment is being challenged every day. And the idea that there's these influencers who they have the secrets, they know, right? They have a big impact. So, like, example, cold plunge, right? This is remarkable. I mean, I'm a cardiologist, and I would consider a cold plunge a stress test much more than a treadmill, because if you get in a cold plunge, you are getting a big jump in blood pressure. You're constricting all your blood vessels. Your heart rate is jacked up. And if you're going to have a heart attack, you could find out in the midst of a cold plunge or soon thereafter. I would never suggest people who might have risk for heart disease to have that. And there's no real data to show benefit.
0: But it makes you feel alive, Eric.
9: Yeah, yeah. You know, it's going to give you more brown fat. I mean, help me. I mean, this is just too much. So every one of these things, the peptide craze, the protein craze, all these things are unsubstantiated and potentially dangerous.
0: That's the question I have, peptides and protein.
19: If you're aging faster than you want the Glow Stack. So it's a stack of peptides which enhance cellular turnover.
0: My Instagram feed is going to be filled with them, that I just said those two words out loud.
20: Protein popcorn, protein cookies, protein Pop-Tarts, like candy.
0: What is the deal? Well, protein builds muscle, I suppose, but peptides has become, I don't even know what they truly are. Can you talk us through both of those?
9: Yeah, so the protein thing, just to take that quickly, there are advocates like Peter Attia to take much higher than recommended protein daily consumption. For example, 1 gram per pound, which is about 3 times what the recommended allowance is. And you could make a case that maybe you should increase from what the recommended allowance is, but that level of protein, people don't know that we can't store any protein in our body. So it just goes right out. Second, if you're taking all this extra protein, it doesn't come without other calories. You know, we have an obesity and overweight epidemic, and why would you want to take unnecessary extra calories? Next, there's the cost of all these protein powders and bars and all that. And then finally, the thing that most people aren't aware, that extra protein, especially if it's coming from animal sources, that is a problem. Red meat, for example, that is pro-inflammatory. We don't want that. So this is dangerous and also unsubstantiated. There are no data to support this protein craze.
0: Is this just the latest version of the keto diet?
9: Yeah, I mean, the keto diet, that has some utility in certain rare examples, like to manage epilepsy, potentially certain cancer treatments. But overall, the keto diet faded because it has risks that were not adequately taken into account. Protein, I think, is going to slide down eventually when people get it.
21: My peptides.
9: Now, peptides.
22: 157. It just makes you feel freaking good. Like, you wake up, no pain, no aches. Simple.
23: This thing teaches your body to just burn more calories. Theoretically, you could change nothing about your diet or your exercise and still lose weight.
9: You know, this is really interesting, Manoush, because I reviewed all the data, which there basically are no data for the peptides.
0: Huh. Interesting.
9: This is just, you know, a couple of amino acids strung together, and there are many of them that are in wide-scale use, like BPC-157. You know, I made up one called BS-2025. That's really what they are, right? They have no data. They mostly come from China. You don't even know what you're getting. When they've sent them to independent labs, sometimes they're not even the peptide that they say they are. Sometimes, basically, there's nothing there. Or sometimes they're contaminated. They aren't necessarily sterile. People are injecting these into their bloodstream. So these have no track record except in some animal studies. There are no good human studies that show placebo-controlled. These are very expensive, usually $250 to $300. Often they're taken in stacks or multiple.
0: Yeah, what's your stack, Eric? Isn't that what people say?
9: Yeah, what's your stack? It's incredible. This is just completely out of control. We even have the HHS secretary, RFK Jr., who is a big advocate of these peptides and is trying to take them off from being banned from compounding facilities throughout the country.
2: So like supplements are not regulated by FDA. Peptides are not supposed to be regulated. The Biden administration improperly moved them to Category 3 without any evidence. The only justification they have is if there's a safety concern, and there was no science that indicated a safety concern. So it was improper. We have now remediated that by moving them back.
9: So this is a mess. People should know there are dangers. You don't have the ability to send them to independent labs before you inject. When you get them, they say on the bottles or the syringes, for research use.
0: Oh, wow, okay. Wow, wow.
9: Yeah.
0: I have a lot of empathy for people who think, why not give it a try? Like, there's no sort of cohesion when it comes to medical guidance, certainly in the United States. We have the government changing the food pyramid. There's real distrust, and for good reason. Some of the MAHA community, some things that they're suggesting are very dangerous. Other things like better nutrition, I think you'd agree with, right?
9: Yeah, no, it's really troubling because we used to have this notion that all the things that are recommended for population health should have evidence to back them up. And now we are willing to see things supported with zero evidence, and worse than that, potential real harm. And so it's very troubling, and it goes along the continuum of the anti-science, anti-vax. And what's so paradoxical here is you've got the same people who wouldn't take a vaccine, which has, you know, randomized trials, tens of thousands of people with overwhelming benefit to risk ratio. And there's the same people that would inject an experimental peptide in their blood.
0: Hmm.
9: So none of it makes sense, really.
0: So what do you suggest to people? Because there's this feeling that, you know, I can do everything right. I can get the right amount of sleep. I can eat good food. I can get exercise, but I'm still breathing in microplastics or drinking forever chemicals. How do you empower individuals to feel that they can protect their health, especially the fact that, you know, a lot of these things require health insurance? We
9: right.
0: have a broken system.
9: Yeah, we have a big problem here because we don't have the kind of universal health care that every other high-income country does have, so that our fragmented setup is very poorly positioned to integrate these new things. And not only we have the barriers that have been entrenched for many decades, but we also have now the people that are running the public health agencies that are going against evidence. So it's a troubling time. Still, everyone has agency to, as you say, do their best with their lifestyle factors in terms of air quality, particularly indoors. There's things you can do. There's reducing the plastic burden intake, keeping an eye on the things that are in your home regarding forever chemicals. It's not enough, Manoush, but yeah, it's difficult. And this is not a good time, but hopefully it's just a transient one and that will get back on track eventually.
0: So if I go to see my doctor, what should I ask them? Because I feel like it hasn't really changed all that much in the last 20 years. What do you think people should be asking for?
9: Well, you're already ahead of the curve on the Shingrix vaccine, right?
0: Oh, good. Yes.
9: And that tells me you're over 50.
0: Yes.
9: That's the good age to really get ahead of what you could be seeing when you're 70 plus, because that's how long these diseases take to incubate.
0: Mm-hmm.
9: And of course, they start even before age 50. So the question is about heart disease. From that mammogram, why didn't you get the breast artery calcification defined to see if you're at high risk?
20: I didn't know about it.
9: Why hasn't your doctor given you a polygenic risk score for heart disease and all the common cancers and Alzheimer's disease?
0: Can I ask for that now?
9: Yeah. And why don't you have an ApoE4 to know if you're at risk for Alzheimer's? It used to be, Manoush, that you wouldn't want to know. because nothing you could do. That couldn't be further from the truth now, because we know lifestyle has a big impact on at least deferring my years, the onset of mild cognitive impairment, no less Alzheimer's. So this idea of the Cassandra, you know, I don't want to know, we're past that stuff.
0: So even if it doesn't run in my family, do you think it's worth asking for those
9: tests? Yeah, but the polygenic risk score, that set, basically it looks at every common disease, all the different cancers, atrial fibrillation, heart disease. And I think, you know, women, their biggest killer is heart disease, and a lot of them don't know it. And when you think about your parents, just because it doesn't run in your mother or your father's lineage, the point is you're getting this combination of genes. Mm. You could have a very different type of risk when you have this combination of genomic variants. So that's why polygenic risk scores are independently useful in determining the risk of a person, not discernible from their family history.
0: Have you run the numbers on yourself? Like, given everything you know, what sort of habits are you integrating into your life? What sort of medications, if I may ask? How are you trying to live as long and well as possible?
9: Yeah, that's a really important question, because practice what you preach, right?
0: Yeah.
9: So doing all the research for superagers changed my position. I always was an advocate for aerobics, and I had not done hardly any resistance training or balance training. And now I'm onto that several times a week. So that was a big change. The second big change for me was I had very chaotic sleep habits of staying up very late. And now that's a big thing. I've taken my deep sleep from various things, particularly regularity, up from a terrible number. It's in the right direction. I wish it was even better. In addition to all that, because my polygenic risk score tells me I'm at high risk for heart disease, even though it never was in either parent, I was taking a statin, but then I developed terrible muscle cramps. So I want to keep my LDL very low. And so I've done that with the injectable drug Repatha that I take. And the polygenic risk score should be routine. I don't know why the medical community doesn't adopt it universally, but that helps to at least know about the risk. And of course, there are other ways, as I mentioned, that we will know. And it's especially in women, postmenopausal women, we got to know that person is got heart disease risk, because there's so much we can do about that.
0: Yeah, I feel like for women over 50, there's suddenly this new attention being paid on perimenopause, menopause, whether or not hormones are a good thing. There's certainly a lot of money being made on that. I read everything that's out there and I still don't know what to do. I feel like this abundance of information can make people a little crazy.
9: Right. Yeah, I think if you stick to the evidence and not just opinions, you know, there's evidence-based and then there's eminence-based. Stick to the former. You'll be okay. But you're only going to get that from the highest level of peer-reviewed journals and people who are committed to presenting the evidence in a forthright way.
0: I mean, this is what happens when information goes everywhere. Part of us wants to just be told what to do. We want there to be easy to understand rules, guidelines that we can follow without having to overthink it. Some of us get a little weird if we have too many data points. But I think what you're saying is we are heading into an era of personalized medicine that is extraordinary, and we need to do a better job to embrace it.
9: Absolutely. Particularly this field of longevity and healthy aging. It's a bit like the dis and misinformation that we saw throughout the COVID pandemic. We got to get this right, because there's so much opportunity here to promote healthy aging that a lot of people are not really aware of. And if we do get on track with this and people do get the right word, it can make a world of difference in their healthy age lives. Just lifestyle alone has been shown, if you start age 50 and you attend to all the things that we know, you can get 7 to 10 years more of healthy aging. And people don't even know that. So there's so much we can get out there that's really high quality information that should help people.
0: Right. And I think that was my biggest takeaway from your book, that it's really never too late to start changing your aging destiny.
9: Right.
0: We actually here at NPR partnered with Columbia University Medical School to do a clinical trial on the health benefits of incorporating short movement breaks into our days. We had 20,000 people sign up. I actually ended up writing a book about it that's coming out soon. And what we found was that older people actually had different challenges in terms of changing their lifestyle. You know, they're not stuck at a desk all day anymore. They're actually more active during the day.
9: Right.
0: But these long periods in the evenings from, say, 5 p.m. to 11 p.m., they would sit. But when they took these movement breaks, it not only helped them sleep better, improved their mood, and, you know, it improved their glucose levels. Mm. Overall, they just felt healthier. And it felt like a small thing they could do. You know, little changes can make a big difference.
9: Absolutely. You can be stronger than ever in your life when you're in your 70s and 80s. You can have the highest level of fitness, and all sorts of other great things can come. I mean, you might have been a bad sleeper, and of course, as we age, our sleep liability increases, but you can counter that with so many different things in your daily life. So you're absolutely right. This is critical. People, just because they're older, shouldn't be thinking it's too late. In fact, there's great opportunities to promote healthy aging at all ages.
0: That was Dr. Eric Topol. He's the author of Super Agers, an evidence-based approach to longevity. You can hear his full talk at TED.com. And what a great reminder that technology is changing treatments fast, but don't believe everything you hear about quick medical fixes. Thank you so much for listening to our episode about being a super ager. This episode was produced by Phoebe Lett. It was edited by Sanaz Meshkinpour and me. Our production staff at NPR also includes James Delahousie, Katie Monteleone, Fiona Guerin, Matthew Cloutier, Hersha Nahada, and Rachel Faulkner-White. Our executive producer is Irene Noguchi. Our audio engineer was Jimmy Keeley. Our theme music was written by Ramtin Arablouei. Our partners at TED are Chris Anderson, Helen Walters, Roxanne Hilash, and Daniela Balarezzo. I'm Manoush Zomorodi, and you've been listening to the TED Radio Hour from NPR.
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5: BBC World Service, it's 5 hours GMT. Welcome to Weekend with Julian Worricker. The US says it's withdrawing 5,000 of its troops from Germany following diplomatic clashes between Washington and Berlin over the Iran war. Meanwhile, President Trump has insisted he doesn't need congressional authorization to continue the military action if he chooses to.
6: Nobody's ever sought it before. Nobody's ever asked for it before. It's never been used before. Why should we be different?
5: In the Middle East, rats infest Gaza's camps for displaced Palestinians, biting children and spreading disease.
7: We woke up to her screaming at 2 a.m. When my husband turned on the torch, the weasel ran away. I looked at her hand and it was all blood. Everything was bloody.
5: Also, why the deaths of two Sudanese intellectuals have sparked vigils and public readings in several world cities. That's on Weekend after the World News.
8: BBC News with Sue Montgomery. The US says it will withdraw 5,000 of its troops from Germany as a rift widens between the two countries. The Pentagon said the troops would be removed over the next 6 to 12 months. President Trump has criticized Chancellor Merz for not sending forces to help open the Strait of Hormuz. Peter Bowes is in Washington.
9: Just a couple of days ago when the president was speculating about this, suggesting that there would be a review and an announcement made in due course. The reports in this city were that the Defense Department was taken by surprise, some would say shocked, by what they were reading. Now, just a couple of days later, the Pentagon is announcing that 5,000 troops are to be withdrawn from Germany. And the backdrop, of course, is that spat between the German Chancellor and President Trump and the disagreements that they have over the war.
8: President Trump has written to the leaders of the House and Senate, insisting that hostilities with Iran have been terminated, meaning he doesn't require congressional authorization for the war. US law requires Congress to approve any military action lasting more than 60 days. The UN Refugee Agency has warned the increased cost of shipping due to the war in the Middle East is impacting the delivery of aid to refugees in the wider region and Africa. The agency's spokeswoman, Carlotta Wolf, said the crisis had generated far-reaching ripple effects well beyond the region, with growing consequences for global humanitarian supply chains, citing the Sudan civil war as one example.
10: The brutal conflict has entered now its fourth year, and which is currently the largest displacement crisis in the world. The cost of delivering aid has doubled in recent months, while rerouted shipments around the Cape of Good Hope add up to 25 days in delivery times.
8: Cuba has condemned fresh sanctions by the US, calling them collective punishment against the Cuban people. The foreign minister said the measures were illegal and abusive. Will Grant assesses the impact of the sanctions on the Cuban economy.
11: The wording says to any foreign person operating in the energy defense related material, metals and mining, financial services or security sector of the Cuban economy or any other sector of the Cuban economy. Huge amount of movement and wiggle room there in the interpretation of what that could mean. But I think the truth is that this will be focused at squeezing the economy further by forcing sanctions against anybody who does dealings, particularly with those areas, mining, financial services and so on, and simply making it more

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4: 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Welcome to BBC Conversations. 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
1: Tax benefits and decreases in prescription drug prices that came out of his signature tax and spending bill that passed last year.
2: We're also taking care of the financial health of our seniors. As you have probably seen, the 401ks and retirement accounts of millions of American seniors are skyrocketing like never before.
1: The war in Iran has pulled much of Trump's focus away from domestic priorities. The White House insists, though, that the administration remains focused on his affordability agenda. But gas prices this week hit a new high. And polls show Americans increasingly disapprove of the president's handling of the economy. Franco Ordonez, NPR News.
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5: This is CPR News in KRCC. I'm Nathan Fernando Frescas. Environmental groups, including Conservation Colorado, are pushing back against efforts to sell public lands for affordable housing.
6: 60 organizations are sharing the new policy framework. Noelle Porter works for one, the National Housing Law Project. She says proposals for housing on public land should include legally binding affordability requirements, fit with local land use plans, and involve consultation with tribes and communities.
7: The goal is to sort of say you can't wrap this sale in a premise that isn't actually a part of the promise.
6: Meanwhile, Interior Secretary Doug Burgum has his own plan to use federal land for housing, but hasn't made any public move since announcing it over a year ago. For the Mountain West News Bureau, I'm Rachel Cohen.
5: This weekend kicks off the farmers market season in Denver, with Cherry Creek Fresh and City Park markets reopening today. This year has a new addition, the Harvey Park Farmers Market. It'll welcome shoppers with a performance by Los Mocochetes from 9 a.m. to 10:30 a.m. this morning. On Sunday, the South Pearl Farmers Market will also open for the season. The Colorado Avalanche will play the Minnesota Wild in the next round of the Stanley Cup playoffs. The Wild beat the Dallas Stars 5-2 last Thursday night to win the series 4-2. The Avalanche were 2-1-1 against the Wild during the regular season. This is CPR News and KRCC. Good morning.
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0: This is Weekend Edition from NPR News. I'm Scott Simon. Thank you for being with us. The U.S. Supreme Court decision this week was the latest blow to the 1965 Voting Rights Act. There are at least 15 congressional districts where black lawmakers could lose their seats due to the ruling. Louisiana suspended its House primaries, and yesterday two more Republican-controlled states, Alabama and Tennessee, moved toward redrawing congressional maps. But the ruling is also likely to shape voting for state-level offices. Mississippi has the largest percentage of black voters in the country. At a special session later this month, state lawmakers will consider redrawing state Supreme Court districts. State Representative Kabir Kareem is chairman of the Mississippi Legislative Black Caucus. He joins us now. Thanks for being with us.
1: Thank you. 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
0: What was your reaction to the Supreme Court decision?
1: Well, look, it's not like we didn't know it was coming down, but to be in this moment in history when that verdict came down yesterday was very stunning, shocking. And you couldn't help but think about those giants of individuals whose shoulders we all stand on, who paid the ultimate sacrifice for me to even be in the legislature and for that decision.

0: And you're listening to Weekend Edition from NPR News. I hope we sungu. I'm Scott Simon.
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1: Former Supreme Leader. Peace talks have remained stalled despite a fragile ceasefire since early April. For NPR News, I'm Dari Buscarin in Istanbul.
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4: This is CPR News and KRCC. I'm Nathan Fernando Frescas. The Colorado State Patrol is warning residents about a popular financial scam. It involves a false delinquency notice demanding payment. The notices have often come via text. It then provides a QR code. Officials are warning residents not to use that QR code. Colorado is one step closer to getting passenger rail on the Front Range after RTD and state boards approved the design funds and to use existing money for the project. CPR's Benta Berkland has more.
5: The state and RTD are moving forward with plans for a train from Denver to Fort Collins via Boulder. The target start is 2029. Jack Wheeler Barajas heads the Colorado Rail Passenger Association and says the RTD vote to help fund the design was a milestone.
6: The vote was 14-1 to advance the engineering funding and also approve the term sheet with Burlington Northern Santa Fe, the host railroad that owns the track between Denver and Fort Collins. And that established the expectations of future funds that will be required from RTD.
5: It's meant to be the first phase of the larger Front Range passenger rail line from Pueblo to Fort Collins. Voters in impacted communities would need to approve a sales tax to fund the full thing, which is likely to be on the November ballot. I'm Benta Berkland, CPR News.
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7: Immigrants who are charged with crimes and awaiting trial in Colorado have been deported before having their day in court. More than one prosecutor has called the effect a get-out-of-jail-free card with many consequences.
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1: For fire watchers on the Front Range, there may be no better place than Devil's Head. Devil's Head rises 9,300 feet west of Castle Rock. It's a ridge of immense granite cliffs in which some see the horns of Mephistopheles. And at the topmost spot, there's a tiny structure. More than a century ago, the U.S. Forest Service planned a number of fire lookouts between New Mexico and Wyoming. Devil's Head is one of few they actually built, with 100-mile views in every direction to detect the telltale smoke of wildfire. The Devil's Head Lookout is still in service, and it's on the National Register of Historic Places. To get to this hotspot, take Rampart Range Road to the Devil's Head Trail. You'll hike a mile and a half, then climb 143 red-painted steps to the top. Come ready to burn calories. A Colorado postcard from Colorado Public Radio and KRCC.

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1: It peaks at just 11,000 feet, but as the largest flat-top mountain in the world, it certainly lives up to its name, Grand Mesa. Broad and wide, Grand Mesa is capped by a layer of uneroded basalt that dates back to volcanic eruptions 10 million years ago. Rising tall over the dry, high desert, it's graced with hundreds of lakes and home to multitudes of trout, bear, cougars, moose, elk, deer, and according to Ute legend, thunderbirds, whose mighty wings could whip up ferocious storms. After a massive and deadly mudslide on Grand Mesa in 2014, one witness described a sound like a big clap of thunder. And on the western face of Grand Mesa, there's a rock formation that does look like a thunderbird. A reminder that others have called Grand Mesa by another name, Thunder Mountain.
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2: This is CPR News in KRCC. I'm Nathan Fernando Frascas. Environmental groups, including Conservation Colorado, are pushing back against efforts to sell public lands for affordable housing.
3: 60 organizations are sharing the new policy framework. Noelle Porter works for one, the National Housing Law Project. She says proposals for housing on public land should include legally binding affordability requirements, fit with local land use plans, and involve consultation with tribes and communities.
4: The goal is to sort of say you can't wrap this sale in a premise that isn't actually a part of the promise.
3: Meanwhile, Interior Secretary Doug Burgum has his own plan to use federal land for housing, but hasn't made any public move since announcing it over a year ago. For the Mountain West News Bureau, I'm Rachel Cohen.
2: This weekend kicks off the farmers market season in Denver, with Cherry Creek Fresh and City Park markets reopening today. This year has a new addition, the Harvey Park Farmers Market. It'll welcome shoppers with a performance by Los Mocochetes from 9 a.m. to 10:30 a.m. this morning. On Sunday, the South Pearl Farmers Market will also open for the season. The Colorado Avalanche will play the Minnesota Wild in the next round of the Stanley Cup playoffs. The Wild beat the Dallas Stars 5-2 last Thursday night to win the series 4-2. The Avalanche were 2-1-1 against the Wild during the regular season. This is CPR News and KRCC. Good morning.
5: Coloradans will choose a new governor in November. But first, voters need to narrow the field. On the Democratic side are U.S. Senator Michael Bennett and State Attorney General Phil Weiser. 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

0: 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I hope we sung goo. I'm Scott Simon.
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4: One of the very few states that will determine if Democrats have a chance to capture the Senate in this fall's elections. 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
8: From NPR and WBEZ Chicago, this is Wait, Wait, Don't Tell Me, the NPR News Quiz. I'm Bill Curtis.
9: And I'm Peter Sagal. It was very nice to have some royal visitors come by to help America celebrate our 250th birthday, but it was also a little awkward, like your ex coming to your anniversary party. We'll ask who stopped by to check on us, plus San Diego's legendary anchorman Ron Burgundy himself stops by to give his tips on staying classy, while our legendary anchorman Bill Curtis shows off his luxury dressing room.
8: It was designed so you don't ever have to leave if you don't want to.
9: We'll ask what really has all the comforts of home on our quiz coming up right after this hour's news.
10: Live from NPR News in Washington, I'm Nora Rahm. Low-cost carrier Spirit Airlines ceased operations early this morning after more than 30 years. NPR's Joel Rose reports the company's disappearance could have far-reaching consequences for the aviation industry.
11: In a message posted online overnight, Spirit Airlines told its passengers not to go to the airport. Customers who bought tickets directly from Spirit will get an automatic refund, the airline said, while other airlines said they would cap fares for passengers who had tickets with Spirit. Spirit Airlines faced mounting financial pressure because of rising jet fuel prices, but its problems had been building for years. The airline filed for bankruptcy twice since 2024, and its market share had been shrinking. But even with a small footprint, consumer advocates say Spirit could still have an important effect on fares by providing added competition on the routes that it flew. Without Spirit, advocates worry that prices will go up for everyone. Joel Rose, NPR News, Washington.
10: A legal fight over access to the abortion pill mifepristone is likely headed to the U.S. Supreme Court. Yesterday, the Fifth Circuit Court of Appeals sided with Louisiana, blocking prescriptions through telehealth appointments. Mary Ziegler is an expert in the legal history of abortion at UC Davis. She says the decision is causing shockwaves.
12: This is the most consequential, potentially in some ways, ruling we've had since Dobbs from a lower court. And that's going to require every politician to weigh in. And it doesn't really leave the Trump administration the option of doing nothing anymore.
10: The ruling means patients nationwide for now must receive the medication in person. Since Roe v. Wade was overturned, abortion pills by mail have become a key access point, even in states with bans. As President Trump has clashed with the German leader over the war in Iran, Germany's defense minister is downplaying the U.S. decision to withdraw 5,000 troops from Germany, roughly 14% of its presence within the next year. NPR's Rob Schmitz reports from Berlin.
13: German Defense Minister Boris Pistorius called the Pentagon's move an expected one, adding that if Germany is to remain transatlantic, it must strengthen the European pillar within NATO. A spokesperson for NATO said it was working with the U.S. to understand the details of the troop withdrawal and that it underscored the need for Europe to invest more in defense. The Pentagon's announcement would still leave more than 30,000 U.S. troops in Germany, reversing a buildup that began under President Joe Biden. Germany is undergoing an historic defense buildup and investment in response to Russia's invasion of Ukraine more than 4 years ago. Rob Schmitz, NPR News, Berlin.
10: British Prime Minister Keir Starmer says restrictions may be imposed on pro-Palestinian marches because of a rise in anti-Semitism in his country. Two Jewish men were wounded in a stabbing in London this week. 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
3: This is CPR News in KRCC. I'm Nathan Fernando Frescas. The Colorado State Patrol is warning residents about a popular financial scam. It involves a false delinquency notice demanding payment. The notices have...
14: 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Now showing at the Dairy Arts Center, maryjanetheplay.org.
3: This is CPR News in KRCC. I'm Nathan Fernando Frescas. The Colorado State Patrol is warning residents about a popular financial scam. It involves a false delinquency notice demanding payment. The notices have often come via text. It then provides a QR code.

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1: State and RTD are moving forward with plans for a train from Denver to Fort Collins via Boulder. The target start is 2029. Jack Wheeler Barajas heads the Colorado Rail Passenger Association and says the RTD vote to help fund the design was a milestone.
2: The vote was 14-1 to advance the engineering funding and also approve the term sheet with Burlington Northern Santa Fe, the host railroad that owns the track between Denver and Fort Collins. And that established the expectations of future funds that will be required from RTD.
1: It's meant to be the first phase of the larger Front Range passenger rail line from Pueblo to Fort Collins. Voters in impacted communities would need to approve a sales tax to fund the full thing, which is likely to be on the November ballot. I'm Benta Berkland, CPR News.
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0: The following program was taped in front of an audience of real live people.
1: From NPR and WBEZ Chicago, this is Wait, Wait, Don't Tell Me, the NPR News Quiz. I am the anchor man, the anchor myth, the anchor legend, Bill Curtis. And here is your host at the San Diego Civic Theater in San Diego, California, Peter Sagal.
2: Thank you, Bill. Thank you, everybody. Thank you, San Diego. We have a great show for you today because later on we're going to be talking to a true icon, the man who not only made San Diego great, he kept it classy. That's right. Later on, we're going to be joined by the anchor man himself, Ron Burgundy. Woo! But right now, it's your chance to join our Action News team. Give us a call. The number is 1-888-WAIT-WAIT. That's 1-888-924-8924. Let's welcome our first listener contestant. Hi, you're on Wait, Wait, Don't Tell Me.
3: Hi, this is Ben Johnson from Torrance, California.
2: Hey, Ben in Torrance, up the coast in the LA area. What do you do there?
3: I am a municipal planner.
2: A municipal planner. You plan out municipalities.
3: I know, it's very exciting work.
2: Yeah, yeah. Well, Ben, let me introduce you to our panel this week. First up, a Peabody and an Emmy Award-winning journalist and comedian. It's Alzo Slade.
4: What's up, Ben? How you doing, buddy?
3: Doing well, yourself?
4: So far, so good.
2: 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It's Eugene Cordero.
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2: 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It's Paula Poundstone.
6: Hey, Ben.
3: Hi, Paula.
2: So, Ben, welcome to the show. As is our practice, we're going to start with Who's Bill this time. Bill Curtis is going to read for you three quotations from this week's news. If you can correctly identify or explain just two of them, you know you'll win our prize. Any voice from our show you might choose in your voicemail. Are you ready to go?
3: Ready.
2: All right, your first quote is about somebody who made a state visit this last week.
1: People have switched them from no kings to, okay, one king.
2: So, that was a journalist quoted in The New Yorker about the reception to whose state visit?
3: King Charles.
2: King Charles, yes. Charles III. The President of the United States was absolutely thrilled to host the King for a state visit. They have so much in common. They're both old white men who loved cheating on their wives. You know that's what

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1: 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From NPR and WBEZ Chicago, this is Wait, Wait, Don't Tell Me, the NPR News Quiz. I'm Bill Curtis. We are playing this week with Paula Poundstone, Eugene Cordero, and Alzo Slade. And here again is your host at the San Diego Civic Theater in San Diego, California, Peter Sagal.
2: Thank you. Thank you, everybody. Right now, it is time for the Wait, Wait, Don't Tell Me Bluff the Listener game. Call 1-888-WAIT-WAIT to play our game in the air. Hi, you are on Wait, Wait, Don't Tell Me.
3: Hi, Peter. This is Tim Borden from Gallup, New Mexico.
2: Gallup, New Mexico. What do you do there?
3: I work for the National Forest Foundation. I do forest restoration and reforestation projects throughout New Mexico. And in my spare time, I travel around and I sing with a sea shanty band called the Strongback.
2: Wow. You sing in a sea shanty band?
3: The Southwest is known for its flash flooding, so you need to be ready.
2: That's true. I see your point. Very good. Well, welcome to the show, Tim. You're going to play our game in which you have to tell truth from fiction. Bill, what is Tim's topic?
1: A terrible, horrible, no good, very bad day.
2: We all have bad days. You get dumped. You lose your job. You're in the Epstein files telling him how you got dumped and lost your job. But sometimes something bad can turn into a good thing. This week we heard about somebody whose bad day ended up with a surprising silver lining. Our panelists are going to tell you about it. Pick the one who's telling the truth and you'll win the weight waiter of your choice on your voicemail. Are you ready to play?
3: I am. Let's do it.
2: All right. First, let's hear from Eugene Cordero.
4: In December, New York Giants kicker Young-Ho Ko ran up to kick a field goal at the Monday night football game against the New England Patriots, and instead of the ball, kicked the turf right in front of it. It was instantly deemed one of the most embarrassing kicks in NFL history, and Ko was cut from the team a few weeks later. So, it was pretty bad for him, but ultimately good for a fan. One, Mark Toothacker. Watching from home, he replayed the slapstick kick multiple times and laughed so hard he had a seizure. A feat every comedian dreams of. Luckily, Mr. Toothacker's wife is a nurse and rushed him to the ER where they discovered a tumor on the left side of his brain. The tumor was swiftly removed and turned out to be benign. So, a terrible kick turned out to be a life-saving catch.
2: One of the worst kicks in NFL history leads to a fan's tumor getting discovered and removed. Your next story of a silk purse from a sow's ear comes from Paula Poundstone.
5: After an hour-long standoff with a passenger who commandeered her drink cart and food service tongs before being subdued and duct-taped to their seat, flight attendant Phoebe Whalen used her incident recovery time provided by American Airlines to prepare and pitch a reality show to the television networks. "We just got the green light from ABC after a huge bidding war," says an overjoyed Whalen. "It's like Below Deck, but higher." Each episode, the audience sees the struggles between the flight crew and the passengers they have to deal with. There are bloody fights over passengers putting their seat back. There are passengers claiming their steamer trunks are carry-on luggage. There's one episode where a famous violinist is forced to put their violin in the overhead compartment, and another passenger releases termites into the compartment. And by the time the plane lands, there are termite mounds and violin strings in the overhead compartment, but no violin. Plus, the purser has a thing for the guy in 3F.
2: A flight attendant's terrible day at work inspires her to create a new reality show about all the terrible days that flight attendants endure. Your last story of a bad day turning good comes from Alzo Slade.
6: This story begins the day that the rapper actor LL Cool J woke up to his girlfriend frustrated with him over a constant problem, his ashy lips. His girlfriend looks at him and says, "Are you gonna do something about your lips? Every time we kiss, I need a Band-Aid." He laughs, she doesn't. She breaks up with him because of his dry lips. He grabs a cheap corner store lip balm, applies it, thick, chalky. It's like his lips are wearing a sweater. He wipes it off and it gets worse. So he does what most of us do. He licks his lips again and again and again. He goes to do an on-camera interview. Every question, lick. Every pause, lick. Every close-up, lick. But instead of nervous, it looks intentional. Instead of a problem, it looks like a move. And the next week, he has a product meeting. They ask him, "You know what people associate you with, right?" He pauses, licks his lips, and says, "Yes." So he introduces LL Cool J's Take a Lick lip balm, a flavored lip balm that inspires users to constantly lick their lips just like he does. This week, it officially became a billion-dollar business, which is why he's on the cover of this month's Fortune magazine on his yacht that he named From Ash to Cash.
2: All right. Somebody's bad day turned into something good. Was it from Eugene Cordero how a famously flubbed kick in the NFL led a man to laugh at it so hard that he ended up getting a tumor discovered? From Paula Poundstone, a flight attendant whose terrible day at work inspired her to become a reality TV mogul? Or from Alzo Slade, LL Cool J turns his dry lips ending a relationship into a brand and a business? Which of these was the real story of good coming from bad?
3: Well, I'm not surprised that the Giants are going to be giving people seizures from how they were playing last year. So I'm going to go with Eugene's story about the football fan with tumor.
2: You're going to go with Eugene's story about the football kick leading to an amused fan getting checked out when he needed to be. Well, to find out the correct answer, we spoke to that real person who benefited from a bad day.
7: I hate laughing at his kicker's expense, but, you know, what might have been an embarrassing moment to him, it literally saved my life.
2: That was Mark Toothaker, who laughed so hard at that muffed kick, it ended up saving his life. Congratulations, Tim. You got it right. You earned a point for Eugene, and you've won our prize, the voice of your choice on your voicemail. Congratulations. Thank you so much for playing.
3: Thanks, everybody.
2: And now the game we call Not My Job. There is perhaps nobody who represents the city of San Diego better than the legendary local news anchor Ron Burgundy.
8: They agree.
2: Whose story was told in two hit documentaries, Anchorman and Anchorman 2, both narrated by our own legendary newsman, Bill Curtis. We are delighted that Mr. Burgundy could join us here on stage. Ron Burgundy, welcome to Wait, Wait, Don't Tell Me.
9: Thank you, Peter. Thank you so much for having me. It's great to be back here.
2: I imagine, and I think our audience has proved it, that when you come back to San Diego, where you started your career, you get quite a response. People must be very excited to see you.
9: People? Well, I still live down here.
2: Okay. Oh,
9: yeah,
2: I didn't realize.
9: I have a condo in Pacific Beach.
2: Sure.
9: I got evicted from my townhome in Rancho Panasquitas. So I'm now, I'm walking around the beach with my metal detector. I still work with my charity, which is we're rehabbing dolphins. We're trying to keep dolphins to stay in high school.
2: Right.
9: Because Guess what the dropout rate for dolphins are in high school?
2: I wouldn't know.
9: 100%.
2: Really?
9: Yes.
2: Wow. That's why I see so many dolphins hanging out in the street corners. Yes. No.
9: And then on weekends, I have my my sea shanty group.
2: You do?
9: Yes.
2: Yes.
9: Yes.
2: A lot of that going around.
9: We go back and forth from here to Gallup, New Mexico.
2: Sure.
9: And we have competitions and things like that. So it's a very full, rich, busy life.
2: Yeah, yeah. Bill here, your colleague in TV news, he famously got his start as a young man when he went on the air in Topeka and warned thousands of people, saving their lives, about an impending tornado.
9: That's right.
2: Yeah, I'm sure your start as a newsman was something like that.
9: Can I just say something? I admire Bill Curtis so much.
2: Yeah, sure.
9: You are the gold standard. Your legendary baritone voice is what I tried to emulate, and yet I couldn't hate someone more. I've always been so jealous of your talents. But Bill and I, we have had some times together.
2: Really?
9: We have.
2: Yes. Yeah, yeah.
9: Don't get Bill going on this story of Bill and I, Walter Cronkite, Angie Dickinson, and a flamethrower down at the dog track in Tijuana.
2: Oh,
9: and
2: that's, wow.
9: That's all I'm going to give you. Yeah. That's all I'm going to give you.
2: I remember when Bill did that, all he said was, I'm on assignment.
8: I'm on assignment.
2: Yeah. Now, Bill here, I know, having recently read his memoir, has covered some amazing stories. He was at Chernobyl, one of the first American journalists to go there. He covered the fall of Iran. Were you covering those stories as well?
9: Yes. Well, I would wait for Bill to file his report, and then I'd embellish. I didn't get the big assignments.
2: No.
9: When I was a younger man, I remember I reported the Vietnam War was over after 1 month. So... they didn't give me the big assignments.
2: Right.
9: That. Yeah.
2: You went over there, came back, and said, it's going great.
9: It's going great.
2: Yeah.
6: Now they're looking for you to report on the Iran war.
2: Yeah, exactly. Yeah.
9: That one should be over any day now.
2: Absolutely.
5: 2 weeks.
9: 2 weeks.
2: The TV news business has changed. Have you had to adapt from your early days here as an anchorman?
9: It really has. Network news is really down the old toilet.
2: Yeah.
9: So, an applause for network, for the demise of network news. I'm assuming that's what that
2: is. Yeah, meant. Pretty much, yeah.
9: Well,
2: possibly for toilets.
9: Look, there could be a lot of people who just enjoy a good toilet. Who doesn't?
2: Yeah.
9: Who doesn't? I mean, when you walk into a bathroom, you see a finely sculpted piece of porcelain.
2: Sure.
9: You're like, that's a good-looking toilet.
2: Yeah.
9: What were we talking about?
2: We were talking about how you, Ron Burgundy, legendary anchorman,
9: yes,
2: has adapted to the changes in television video news.
9: I pretty much broadcast my weekly report from my garage.
2: Sure.
9: I have a satellite link up with my good buddy Elon, Starlink. Except he didn't give me access. I have Stardink.
2: Yeah.
9: Which only broadcasts about 500 yards outside of my place.
2: The one you bought on Temu.
9: The one I bought on Temu. Yeah, I love Temu. I'm a big Temu guy.
2: Oh, God.
9: Oh, gosh.
2: Just as good, eighth of the price.
9: Right. And I think that's their jingle. Just as good, eighth of the price. But
2: so the Burgundy Report is out there.
9: The Burgundy Report's out there. I'm still submitting my resumes to local news stations.
2: Really?
9: Not getting any nibbles.
2: I find that hard to believe, given your talent,
9: You would think so.
2: Yeah.
9: You would think so.
2: Yeah.
5: Well, isn't independent news the thing anyways? Don't you want to be on that train?
9: Yes. What you said.
2: Yeah.
9: Well, I do. I want to be an independent journalist. I don't want to be told what to think or what to do.
6: Well, Ron, have you given any thought to the using the TikToks and the Instagrams, for example?
9: Look, that's a trend that's going nowhere. So.
2: Well, Ron Burgundy, maybe you can consider this a job interview because we have, in fact, invited you here to play a game we're calling
8: Anchorman Meet
1: The Anchorman.
2: You are, of course, the second most iconic Anchorman in America, so we thought we'd ask you about Anchormen, that is, sailors and seamen. Answer two to three questions correctly, you'll win our prize, one of our listeners, the voice of the wait waiter of their choice for their voicemail. Bill, who is your protege, Ron Burgundy, playing for?
1: Dave Dennis of San Diego, California.
2: Yeah. All right.
8: Dave Dennis.
2: A viewer.
8: All right.
2: Here's your first question. We'll start with Ernest Shackleton. He was the famed captain who kept his entire crew alive for 18 months after their ship got trapped in ice in Antarctica. Turns out, among other things, he was great at keeping up his crew's morale. They held debates and they held sing-alongs, and he let the crew do what? Was it A, hold a weekly vote to update the rankings of who would be eaten first if they ran out of food? B, think up fun new names for the constellations? Or C, build a big, sexy lady snowman?
9: Well, I have been stranded before.
2: Sure.
9: And with a large group, and we knew we weren't going to be rescued for a while.
2: Mm-hmm.
9: Off the Aleutian Islands.
2: Sure.
9: What we didn't realize was that we were literally 5 minutes away from an army base.
2: Yeah.
9: Okay. But anyway, so we had to have that discussion of who we would eat. I wasn't going to say it's A. They made a list.
2: He's going to say they made a list of who would be eaten first.
9: Yes.
2: No, it was actually the big sexy snowman. Here's your next question. Rear Admiral John D. Bulkley was a celebrated naval officer. He even has a destroyer named after him today. But he had an odd habit while he was in command of a naval base back in 1966. What was it? Was it A, he would dress up like a ninja and sneak around the base to test security?
9: Mm-hmm.
2: B, he would get around the base on a rowboat mounted on wheels that he would row? Or C, since the Navy banned alcohol, he would drink fruit juice and then just act drunk?
9: Well, that's the stupidest thing I've ever heard. I don't know why. I always started every newscast with a stiff scotch.
2: Sure.
9: I would guzzle it down like it was the last drop of alcohol I was ever going to have. And I was ready to go.
2: Yeah, sure.
9: I'm going to say he rode around on a rowboat.
2: He rode around in a rowboat. No, actually, he would dress up like a ninja and sneak around. And he never got shot.
9: Yeah. Right.
2: Either security was terrible, or more likely, the security guards were like, oh, geez, the admiral's a ninja again. Let's play along.
9: Let him do it.
2: Pretend we can't see him. Yeah. All right, you still can get one right here.
9: All right.
2: Cap'n Crunch of cereal fame has been sailing the seas of breakfast since the 1960s.
9: Always
2: delicious. Always the best. But in 2013, he faced a scandal. People accused Cap'n Crunch of what? A, using child labor to pick crunch berries. B, violating the embargo on Cuba. Or C, not actually holding the rank of captain.
9: Wow.
2: Yeah.
9: D? Are you saying D? I'm going to say Captain Crunch, if you look on the box, he looks like a guy who's willing to cut corners.
2: So you're going to go for C?
9: I'm going to go for C.
2: That's right. He's guilty of stolen honor.
9: Yes. Stolen honor indeed.
2: According to the number of stripes on his uniform, he'd been an ensign, a lieutenant, and a commander, but he never wore the four stripes appropriate to a captain until 2024.
6: He'd never get away with that in San Diego.
2: Never.
9: No, that's right.
2: Bill, how did Ron Burgundy do in our quiz?
1: Well, he did really well. He got one.
2: Yeah, yeah. He did.
9: Hey.
2: Ron Burgundy was the legendary anchorman on San Diego's award-winning KVWN news team. Ron Burgundy, thank you so much for joining us on Wait, Wait, Don't Tell Me.
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11: 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And you'd be right. When Walt Disney started planning his first theme park, he wanted a friendly reminder of days gone by. Main Street USA will bring back happy memories, he said, and turn back the calendar. One of his designers had the answer. Harper Goff's memories of his childhood in Fort Collins. Brick storefronts, the city's old firehouse, and Linden Hotel. Disney loved it. So much so that some buildings, like the old City Hall and Bank, were turned into near-exact replicas. Disney's childhood hometown in Missouri also shaped the overall look, but Fort Collins' charm helped bring the heart and soul of small-town magic to life. Because of that, every year, millions get a taste of Colorado magic when they walk through the iconic entrance to Disneyland.
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1: 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From NPR and WBEZ Chicago, this is Wait, Wait, Don't Tell Me, the NPR News Quiz. I'm Bill Curtis. We are playing this week with Alzo Slade, Paula Poundstone, Eugene Cordero, and Ron Burgundy. And here again is your host at the San Diego Civic Theater in San Diego, California, Peter Sagal.
2: Thank you, Bill. In just a minute, Bill whispers poems in your ear. Unfortunately, they're limericks. If you'd like to play, give us a call at 1-888-WAIT-WAIT. That's 1-888-924-8924. Right now, panel, though, some more questions for you from the week's news. Also, there's a new amenity for travelers. Starting soon, you'll now be able to do what at the airport?
6: Sleep.
2: Oh, people have been doing that for a long time.
6: Can I have a hint, please?
2: You can have your hint. Good luck getting your personal bottle of body wash through security, though.
15: Oh, wow.
6: Shower?
2: Yes, you can shower at the airport.
15: That is gross.
6: That is great. There's a lot of musty people at the airport.
2: Yes, yeah. Exactly.
15: No, that's just gross.
2: Some airports, mostly at this point in Europe, are offering a new amenity for arriving passengers. You land, you go to the arrival lounge where you can freshen up and take a shower. They've just started installing these. Congratulations to that one passenger, whoever it was, who smelled so bad he inspired a whole new advance in the travel industry.
16: Well, that's the thing. It should be before they depart, because that's when you're going to be sitting close next to...
2: Exactly.
16: Yeah.
2: They should require it.
16: Require
2: they should make us all go through the shower on a belt like a car wash.
5: Or where the light and the AC are on the buttons up there. There
2: nozzle.
5: Should be, you just right, exactly. You push and you get a little psst.
2: And they'll be part of the security thing. Make sure you wash your own hair and rinse before washing the hair and rinsing of somebody with you.
6: Can you imagine going through TSA and the thing beeps and they tell you, excuse me, Mr. Slade, can you come aside? You've been randomized and they just hand you a bottle of soap.
2: Yeah.
6: and point you to the shower. Yeah.
2: It's like the airline equivalent of like a friend just offering you a breath mint.
6: Yeah.
2: You
6: know?
5: Yeah, right, yeah.
2: Eugene, this week the Washington Post reported on a bold and effective new idea in conservation. You can save endangered species like gorillas if we simply give them what?
16: What do they offer endangered species?
2: Yes.
16: Other than hope?
2: No, we can't do that.
16: Oh, we can't do that.
2: I'll give you a hint. The hard part is teaching the gorillas to sign their name on the checks.
16: Giving gorillas jobs?
2: No, not jobs.
16: Oh.
2: You sign a check to draw money from your...
16: bank account?
2: Yes. Give gorillas bank accounts.
16: What?
6: What?
2: So a man named Jonathan Ledgard runs a nonprofit that sets up bank accounts for individual animals.
5: I would so like to hit up a gorilla for $5.
2: Exactly. You know what's going to happen? People are going to like go out to lunch with gorillas, and when the check comes, they're all going to be like, oh, wow, I forgot my wallet.
5: Yeah, exactly.
2: So here's how it works. They set up the accounts for the animals, and then like when someone provides a gorilla a service, like, say, clearing a path, the gorilla pays that person. But don't get too excited. Gorillas are horrible tippers.
6: I don't know if I like this.
2: Why not?
6: It's discriminatory. You have to be endangered to get a bank account. Can you... Imagine the species that are not endangered. They're like, this is messed up.
2: Yeah.
16: Yeah, giraffes have been making millions.
6: You know what I'm saying?
16: And they've just been putting it under a mattress.
5: Yeah, mosquitoes have a Venmo thing now.
2: And when you check their Venmo, it's just drop of blood, drop of blood, drop of blood.
5: I'm not even sure I understand it, but I don't want my cats to find out about it. I know that.

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1: Diallo case. Oh, wow. In New York. It's like a couple years after that, probably. Interacting with law enforcement has been a part of my life since really, you know, right after, you know, early adolescence.
2: So the liberation of RNA, this thesis that they find in your bag, what kind of work were you doing at that point?
1: So I was a chemistry major in math. I studied math a lot. So I was math and chemistry, and I had joined Susan Gottesman's lab.
2: More on her in a second.
1: In college, she had made this discovery of these RNA molecules that kind of regulated genes. And my work was focused on one of those small RNA molecules, these autonomously functioning RNA molecules that were responsible for switching genes on and off. And that was a pretty new discovery. RNA, we thought RNA was just this informational intermediate between DNA and protein. But I think in the 90s, we learned that RNA actually does things in a cell. It can actually function like an enzyme. It's doing things in a cell. Like now, this is kind of common knowledge. But back then, that was a pretty new discovery that this stuff is really active and is an important part of the way life functions across the biosphere.
2: So when you say liberate RNA, you mean let's give RNA its due.
1: That's right.
2: That it's not, that it needs to be elevated.
1: Yes, yes.
3: We had historically put RNA in a box, but RNA was bigger than that.
2: And so you describe in your story that RNA was in a box. I wonder, did you see RNA as a kind of, what's the not dumb way to ask this? As a like analog to your own life?
1: Oh, totally. Well,
2: really?
1: Totally. I mean, I think I absolutely use my science as, you know, I do my science biographically. In all of my science, even now, I find a personal connection to the essence of the question, which is why I was writing a thesis called The Liberation of RNA. And as when I wrote about the liberation of RNA, there was nothing explicitly political in that. It was about RNA.
2: Right.
1: It was totally a biochemistry thesis. But nonetheless, I definitely saw that thread that, you know, Susan Gottesman kind of and colleagues had discovered this set of molecules that kind of had expanded our appreciation of what was possible. And I kind of felt that was a little bit of a metaphor for my whole life at that point.
2: And did you feel like, I mean, because you identified with RNA and, you know, the orthodoxy is DNA is everything. You are your genes. Did you then have a adversarial relationship to DNA? Or is that?
1: No, I didn't have an adversarial relationship with DNA. I still love DNA, and I think DNA is, you know, one of the most, I got no beef with DNA, but I think.
4: It's a great molecule.
1: It's a great molecule. A lot of my best friends are DNA, but I do, I from early, and at that point, I was politically aware and scientifically aware. I was aware of things like, for example, like scientific racism. That was definitely something I was aware of. And I was definitely aware of the ways that DNA was weaponized in scientific racism, even at that stage.
2: Yeah. All right, so maybe we should circle back to Susan Gottesman, whose lab you're working in at that point.
1: Ah.
3: I conducted this research in the laboratory of Susan Gottesman at the National Institutes of Health. To this day, one of my truest scientific heroes, both maybe the nicest and the smartest person I've ever had the pleasure of meeting, let alone working with. She might have stood 5'3", but she towered over the field. Her work used bacterial genetics to understand kind of basic questions in bacterial physiology. And recently, she had discovered several small RNAs in bacterial and in E. coli. And I focused a lot of my work in my lab on that. I owed a lot to Dr. Gottesman. She saw talent in me before I did. She believed in me and gave me an opportunity. And a lot of the greatness of Dr. Gottesman came out in my failures. I was coming from chemistry where, like, yeah, you might have an explosion, but there was no contamination, you know? Right? And so I had fairly heavy hands in the laboratory. And she would say things like, you being smart is not going to make a correct bacterial growth curve, Brandon.

Be part of a mission that lasts beyond your lifetime. Legacy Circle members ensure CPR's trusted news, music, and storytelling continues to inform, inspire, and connect Colorado communities. 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
3: 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I'm Guy Raz, and today I'm taking your calls with Eric Ryan, who founded Method, Ollie, Welly, and so many more brands. Eric, are you ready for our next call?
4: Let's get into it.
3: All right, let's bring in our next caller. Welcome to the Advice Line. You're on with Eric Ryan, co-founder of Method. Tell us your name, where you're calling from, and a little bit about your business.
5: Thank you, Guy, and thank you, Eric. My name is Ben Forrest, and I'm calling out of Deland, Florida, and I'm the founder of Reserved for Humans, which is a brand that is exploring a new category in jewelry. And our first product is the Spire Pendant, which is a light-up crystal necklace that is designed to reveal the hidden textures and colors inside of natural stone. The Spire is the start to a broader line of illuminated jewelry, mm-hmm. with more designs currently in development.
3: Awesome. Ben, thanks for calling in. So it's a crystal that you wear around your neck, and it has like a light in it, like you flip a switch and a light goes on?
5: Yeah, currently you twist it to turn it on, and it has a very soft light that lasts surprisingly a long period of time, over a week straight, or you can use it sparingly.
3: Got it. And when did you launch this business?
5: I soft launched it last year in August. Mm-hmm. I say soft because I started with low quantity. The way it was machine designed allowed me to start small, kind of test the market, not go broke with the tooling and everything. Yeah.
3: And tell me, who are your customers?
5: So you would think music festivals, parties, everyone likes their first thing is like, go to the music festivals. And actually, all of our marketing's on Meta right now because I can't go past my bandwidth. It's just me doing the marketing. And our customers are very, very diverse in age and culture and background. And it's just surprising to learn.
3: And how have you done so far in sales?
5: Yeah. So after soft launching, I kind of stress tested the ads and my high school friends and my mom just assembling these. And December, we did $92,000 in revenue.
3: $92,000 in December?
5: Yeah. Yeah.
3: Wow.
5: Yeah.
3: Have you replicated that since?
5: I actually turned everything off to go right to China. I spent 2 months there to get the assembly and work with factories and prepare for 3PL. Just now got back and starting to turn the ads back on and prepare to scale.
3: Wow. Okay. This is interesting. All right. We got a lot of questions for you, but before we get there, what's your question for us?
5: Yeah. So the Spire Pendant appears to be the first of its kind, and we've already seen early traction. My concern is that if this truly becomes a new category in jewelry, mainstream, like I really, truly believe it will, larger companies with more resources and speed can come in, especially given its hardware. So should I raise outside capital now and expand the product line and build the brand around it, or just continue bootstrapping and don't listen to that little voice that's like, hurry up.
3: Got it. Okay. Eric Ryan, I want to bring you in here. Interesting product, $90,000 in 1 month. I mean, wow.
4: Now, Ben, what I love what you're doing is you're putting a fresh spin on jewelry. I mean, you're really creating digital jewelry. And jewelry has always been about expressing oneself. And what I love about the light approach is you're actually allowing people to express how they feel in that moment. And I think there's something really, really powerful in that. But you're also running the risk of becoming a one-hit novelty and also just getting, you know, run over by fast followers from China and Etsy. So I think being really thoughtful about how you build a brand around this and really laddering up to like, what is the big idea here? Because the big idea is not jewelry that lights up. I think the big idea is how this allows you to express yourself in a way that's always been inherent and true to jewelry, but it hasn't been done before, and you're just applying a modern approach to that. When people use the product, how do they really express what they love about it? What does it give them?
5: I think it kind of just scratches that itch, your inner child, and that sounds silly, but that's kind of how it started, is just the curiosity and the wonder behind this object, which you can assign meaning. And I think it also invites curiosity. So a lot of people, they tell us they get so many compliments, and I see it myself wearing it. It just kind of stands out. So people are like, what is that? How does that light up? Is that a crystal? And it just like creates a moment by just wearing it too.
4: And then the capital question, have you started to talk to investors yet?
5: I haven't. One just kind of like saw our story one day, like in the midst of December, and I just jumped the gun and then like sent him some, and he apparently loved it, but I didn't want to seem desperate and like keep following up. I don't know when the right time is, and that's what brought me here.
4: Well, one thing I can tell you is the right time to raise money is when you don't need it. And you're also kind of solving an imaginary problem right now, which is to take capital or not take capital, but you don't know yet if you can even raise capital. And so my advice would be, don't worry about the decision to raise or not raise. I would start reaching out to investors and really go into those conversations, not trying to prove yourself, but really improve yourself, like going in and really listening and understanding. And then if you have an investor that really wants to move forward with you, then make the decision whether to take that investment. And the worst case is you don't need the capital yet. You want to keep bootstrapping it, but you've started to warm up an investor base. So when you do need the money, you're not starting cold.
3: Eric, you also, it's amazing how many categories you have experience in, and you built brands, and you have experience in jewelry as well. How do you, I mean, I'm putting you on the spot a little bit here, but how would you think about starting to build a brand around, you know, a light up crystal, around a pendant around your neck?
4: It's a really exciting challenge, but it's not an easy challenge. And that's why I was going back to like, it's how does this product make you feel when you wear it? And how does it allow you to express your feelings to other people? And I think in a lot of ways, you've kind of created the modern day mood ring. And if there's a way to be able to really build into it that you can express your mood or your energy on the spot through it, you know, like I said, jewelry's always been about expressing individuality and personality and what you care about. But no one's ever been able to express their mood in real time through jewelry. And, you know, I think a big idea of digital jewelry is going to become a real thing. The people who are using it and expressing their energy in real moments in real life, that is like the community you're building, and that's the big idea.
5: I love that. Thank you.
3: Awesome. Ben Forrest, the brand's called Reserved for Humans. Thanks for calling in. Good luck.
5: Thank you so much.
4: Thanks, Ben.
3: All right. Eric, now that you have all of this sort of knowledge about, you know, how to run businesses, how to start them, and I'm wondering if you have another piece of advice for yourself, for like when you were talking to investors, you know, now that you're on the other side of the table, what would have been helpful for you to know that you know now?
4: You know, I think a common theme in almost everybody we heard today is just confidence. The hardest part is the mental game and that self-confidence to keep going when things get hard. And at the end of the day, you know, it's not the capital risk or the time risk. It's really your personal reputation risk and willing to put that out there. But it's the mind games. And I find too, as I've moved to the venture side, so I use the word coach, like so much of my job is to just almost play therapist and really help people stay confident and focused on the right things in this journey. And that's the part I wish I had more help with in those early years.
3: Yeah. Awesome. Eric, thanks so much for coming back onto the show.
4: Always a pleasure, Guy.
3: That's Eric Ryan, serial entrepreneur and co-founder of Method, Ollie, and Welly, just to name a few of his brands. Thanks so much for listening to the show this week. You've just heard an excerpt. And if you want to hear the full episode of How I Built This, you can find the show wherever you get your podcasts. This episode was produced by Nora Gill with music composed by Ramtin Arablouei. It was edited by Casey Herman, and our audio engineer was Sina Lafredo. This hour of Planet Money and How I Built This was produced by Casey Herman. I'm Guy Raz, and you've been listening to How I Built This.
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9: Okay, say you work in prison, where your word is law. 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
10: Live from NPR News in Washington, I'm Nora Rahm. Spirit Airlines is grounded for good after federal bailout talks failed to pan out. Spirit announced early this morning all flights are canceled. NPR's Amy Held reports the already struggling budget airline couldn't overcome jet fuel prices, roughly doubling since the U.S. attacked Iran.
11: If you have a flight scheduled with Spirit Airlines, don't show up at the airport. There will be no one here to assist you.
12: Transportation Secretary Sean Duffy spoke Saturday morning at Newark Airport, but not everyone had gotten the memo in time. Spirit announced their closure around 2 in the morning Eastern, leaving some travelers surprised and upset when they arrived at the airport. Those who paid by credit card were promised refunds, and other U.S. airlines offered to cap tickets for them at $200. But problems run deeper.
11: Spirit's not the only one who's having financial issues right now. There could be more.
12: Spirit's cheap seat, no frills approach helped launch budget travel more than three decades ago. Now that Spirit is gone, analysts say everyone could wind up paying more. Amy Held, NPR News.
10: A federal appeals court is restricting access to one of the most common means of abortion. It's blocking the mailing of mifepristone, one of the medications used for abortion or for the treatment of miscarriages. The Food and Drug Administration had allowed the pills to be mailed after an online or phone consultation. The makers have directly appealed the decision to the Supreme Court. NPR's Selena Subman-Steffen reports this affects the whole country.
13: This is a really big deal. First of all, a decision from a panel of judges in New Orleans changed how Americans all over the country can access an FDA-approved medication. That's unprecedented. In terms of abortion access, this severely restricts access in states with abortion bans, but it also affects people in states like California, Maryland, Massachusetts, who have come to rely on telemedicine too.
10: NPR's Selena Simmons-Duffin. A prominent human rights activist imprisoned in Iran collapsed yesterday and has been transferred to intensive care. Nargis Mohammadi won the Nobel Peace Prize in 2023 for her work to promote women's rights and oppose the death penalty. Duri Bhuskaran has more in the story.
14: In a post on social media, Mohammadi's attorney wrote that she experienced extreme pain in her chest and fainted on Friday. She has been transferred to a hospital in the city of Zanjan. Mohammadi is 54 years old and suffers from chronic heart problems, but also has endured beatings in prison, he wrote. Her family said they fear for her life. Today, Iran announced the executions of two prisoners accused of spying for Israel. Additionally, a 40-year-old man arrested for owning a Starlink satellite internet device was beaten to death in prison, according to the London-based news channel Iran International. For NPR News, I'm Daria Buscarin in Istanbul.
10: This is NPR News in Washington. The Pentagon says it will withdraw about 5,000 troops from Germany in the next 12 months. President Trump had been threatening to reduce the U.S. presence there after German Chancellor Friedrich Merz criticized the U.S. war in Iran. Taiwan's president has made an unexpected visit to the southern African kingdom of Eswatini, Taiwan's last remaining diplomatic ally in the entire continent. Ashish Valentine reports from Taipei. It's a major diplomatic victory amid escalating Chinese pressure on Taiwan's allies.
15: Only 12 countries have formal diplomatic relationships with Taiwan, and China's been ramping up pressure on them to distance themselves from the self-ruled island. President Lai Ching-te was due to visit Eswatini a week ago to celebrate the 40th anniversary of King Mswati III's accession to the throne. But on the eve of his departure, the presidential office announced the trip was put on hold because three East African countries, under pressure from China, denied President Lai's plane permission to pass through their airspace. Shortly after he stepped off the plane, President Lai told reporters the friendship between Taiwan and Eswatini would not be shaken by China's efforts. For NPR News, I'm Ashish Valentine in Taipei.
10: Timmy, the humpback whale, was released into the North Sea today. It had been stranded in shallow waters near Germany since early March, far from its natural habitat in the Atlantic Ocean. Rescue workers tried several times to coax it toward deeper waters, but it kept getting stranded again. It was finally set free today off the coast of Denmark. I'm Nora Rahm, NPR News in Washington.
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0: 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And I want to thank Amika Moda for her help and generosity in sharing her story with us. For Snap Studios, our senior story editors are Mark Ristich and Nancy Lopez. Marissa Dodge is our director of production. 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For Wondery, our senior story editor is Phyllis Fletcher. Our development producer is Eliza Mills. Claire Chambers, Lauren D., and Mandy Gorenstein are our senior producers. And Sarah Mathis is our managing producer. Our executive producers for Snap Studios are Glenn Washington and Mark Ristich. Executive producers for Wondery are Marshall Louie, Morgan Jones, George Lavender, and Jen Sargent. On Team Snap, the union represented producers, artists, editors, and engineers are members of the National Association of Broadcast Employees and Technicians, Communication Workers of America, AFL-CIO Local 51. 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

0: From PRX, this is the Moth Radio Hour. I'm your host, Alistair Bain. In this episode, we'll be celebrating the bonds between people and animals. I live in Colorado with an assorted pack of dogs and foster dogs, including two formerly feral dogs and a pit bull that carries his teddy bear with him wherever he goes. I've learned so much from my own pets about courage, resilience, loyalty, and I even developed some fairly advanced reupholstering skills because sometimes a sofa will be mistaken for a rather large chew toy. In this hour, we will hear seven storytellers share stories about themselves and their relationship to the animal kingdom. Catherine Palmer told this first story at an open mic story slam we produced in Pittsburgh.
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1: Pittsburgh as an adult. Now, city people expect a couple things, light and noise. And we get pretty nervous if it gets too dark or too quiet. Now, we're the only people in our family that live in the city. My husband's four sisters live in dark, quiet places. And the darkest, quietest home is my sister-in-law, who runs a hostel with her husband and her two little girls in the middle of nowhere. Now, this kind of nowhere is where there's no cell service, no internet access. And I found myself there one night after having been in a meeting in Philly, which is a very nice, noisy, bright city. And we had a lovely dinner, and we were waiting to check in the next hostel guests, and it was getting later. And that was a problem because my niece was going to have a performance that night, and somebody was going to have to stay behind. So I volunteered. What could go wrong? I would be in a very dark, quiet place with no cell reception, letting strangers into the house. Perfect. So I waved them off, and I went to the living room to read a book. Turns out I can't read if it's completely quiet. I need a little bit of noise. So I headed to the kitchen to get a drink, because you can do that in the dark and quiet. And I stopped in my tracks because there was a snake in front of me. Not a big snake, like a foot long, like maybe a baby snake. And the cat was pawing at it on the kitchen floor. So this is one of those moments where you stop and you're trying to make sense of something that absolutely does not make sense. So I assessed the situation. There was a baby snake on the floor. At least I assumed it was a baby. It was very small. The cat seemed to be involved in how it got there and oddly familiar with it. And my nieces were known to have strange pets up in their room. So I had to assume there was a mother snake that had a baby. But at this point, I realized I know very little about the reproductive habits of snakes. And with no internet access, this wasn't going to change. So the only reasonable explanation is that this was a pet snake or the baby of a pet snake, and I needed to keep it safe from the cat. So three things were clear. I was not going to touch this snake. I did need to do something to keep the cat away from it. And this was a perfect opportunity to become the favorite aunt. I could save the pet baby snake. So I got a clear casserole dish out of the cabinet and put it over the snake. So the snake could see out, but the cat couldn't get at it. Problem solved. So I headed back to the living room with my drink. But I could not relax because I got thinking, how much oxygen is in a casserole? And how much oxygen does a baby snake need? And to this day, I don't know the answer to either of those questions. But I decided it would be safe if I went back like every 10 minutes and just lifted the casserole, there'd be new oxygen. We'd be fine. So I headed back to the kitchen, and there were four baby snakes. One under the casserole, three loose. So I got three more baking dishes and sequestered the snakes. And right then, there's a knock on the door. The hostel people have arrived. Now, the good news is they don't need to come through the kitchen. So I get them settled, but now it's been like 15 minutes. I've got to get back and get oxygen to all the baby snakes. So I'm back, and there are five new baby snakes. Okay, so I realized two things. One, snakes have litters of babies, clearly. And two, I don't have any more clear baking dishes. So I go over to the hostel to raid their baking dishes, and I come back with an armful, and there are two more baby snakes added to the crowd. So at the height of this, there are 11 baby snakes in glass cages all over the kitchen floor. This is now a full-time activity, just getting them oxygen. And furthermore, it's not a big kitchen, so I'm using the baking dishes as stepping stones as I navigate this space. I am all in, but it's okay, because really, all I have to do is wait for my nieces to come home and shower me in love and praise for what I have gone through to protect their pet baby snakes. I'm kind of growing attached to my charges, and I hear the car, they're home, and my older niece comes in the door, and she says, "Oh, not again." This is not the greeting I expected. And she and her sister unceremoniously lift up the baking dishes, grab the

0: snakes and throw them out the kitchen door into the forest. So later, I would find that adult snakes come into their basement and lay eggs. Now I know how snakes reproduce. And the cat can't resist just depositing them all over the house. So as we're starting to clean up, my sister-in-law turns to me and says, "Now, if this ever happens again," the look on my face must have made it clear this was never going to happen again. So I settled in to wash 11 casserole dishes and look forward to going back to the city.
1: That was Catherine Palmer. I just love the compassion she had for all those baby snakes. The other day I was thinking that maybe I had too many baking dishes, but I think I'll hold on to them now. Catherine works as an audiologist in Pittsburgh, Pennsylvania. Her sister-in-law's family has since moved to the city because baby snakes in the kitchen eventually lost their appeal. Our next story comes from Jitesh Jaggi. He told it live on stage at the Athenaeum Theater in Chicago, where we partner with public radio station WBEZ. Here's Jitesh.
2: My wife showed me a picture of her grandmother petting a lion cub and said, "We need to at least adopt a dog ASAP." I knew this day was going to come. She grew up with a family that owned entire animal zoos, lived all her life with pets capable of immediately devouring her. My last relationship with the dog was when it had its teeth in my butt cheeks. I was 9 years old in India and was dancing in front of the stray dog that often rested outside my grandma's home. To think that she still continued to feed him pained me in my heart and my ass. So I asked my wife, "How about we get a foster dog instead?" Meaning, we get to host the dog for a few days temporarily until someone else can adopt them permanently. The foster agency heard our request and my wife came home with Coconut, a Shih Tzu mix with a silky black coat covering entire body. It looked like my wife brought home a bunch of synthetic wigs. Coconut had a cone around her neck, reminiscent of one of the characters from The Handmaid's Tale. That was because she got spayed that morning. She was 10 years old. She is 10 years old, and to think that she hadn't been spayed until now painted us a grim picture of her past. I work from home, by the way. So from the next morning, Coconut and I became involuntary housemates. On day one, I learned that she doesn't really make eye contact and stays hidden under a table all day long. On day two, I realized she doesn't even respond to her name. So I figured maybe the foster agency just assigned the name Coconut to her, and I started to try 100 different names the same day. All day I went, "Olive, Cheddar, Buttercup, Todd." I knew her hearing was intact because she leaped at me when she heard me open a Kit Kat. So I figured it out. She just didn't care. And so I just sat next to her throughout the day. At one time, she protruded her little head from under the table, rested it on my lap and slept. I couldn't help but notice that she snores. Like she had a Harley Davidson engine in her diaphragm. On day 3, she gets called in for an extensive knee surgery. I had just started to be less queasy about her space car. So I just reminded myself that I was just a temporary host and she was gonna go to another foster home soon anyway. But that night, Coconut came back home from the vet, crying, and continued to cry into the night. She had 12 staples on her leg that was cut from her thigh all the way down to her foot. Combined with the space car, almost a quarter of her little body was in stitches. I had asked for an easy dog because of my inexperience. But this dog needed to be consoled round the clock. And I couldn't even bring myself to look at her stapled leg. So my wife took care of her, and I watched them both from a distance, too weak-hearted to even come close. I have seen animals suffering, but never one that was under my care. This felt personal, like I was responsible to put her in her misery. And unexpectedly, this same line of thinking brought me the solution. I reminded myself of all the stray dogs back in India, including the ones that bit me. How many of them often had open wounds with no shelter to recover in. Coconut at least had healthy food, meds, and a loving home. As bad as it was, I had to remind myself that she was in safe hands. So the next morning I woke up and I approached her gently but firmly, lifted her in my arms as she looked me in the eyes for the first time. And in our own little way, I let her know that she was going to be fine, that this was going to pass. It was like both of us had emerged from under our respective tables we were hiding under. A month later, her scars healed up, and it was now time to find her a permanent home to be adopted in. Her cone was gone, and she had started to camouflage in black rugs effortlessly. She won, but we had failed at being foster parents. Our adopted Coconut is at home right now, knowing well that she's too precious to be let go of and is right now waiting for her second dinner.
1: That was Jitesh Jaggi. Jitesh is currently working on a book of essays and coaches other storytellers. Coco is enjoying her golden years, often going on road trips throughout the country with her new family. Coco has her own stroller for times when she doesn't feel like walking, and Jitesh says it's delightful to see people's reactions when they find a senior dog rather than a newborn baby in the carriage. I absolutely love senior dogs. They are mellow, are well past the furniture-eating stage, and have gained a lifetime of knowledge. In fact, my senior dog has gained the knowledge that I can't leave home without him if he buries the keys under the deck. Coming up, cat people versus dog people, when the Moth Radio Hour continues.

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2: Colorado is once again in a horrible budget cycle. 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
6: 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I'm Alastair Bain. In this hour, we are celebrating the relationships we have with animals. Cats, dogs, slithering creatures, and more. Next up, we have a story from Katie Vaca. 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
7: I love to hate cats. I come from a family that doesn't particularly care for cats. In fact, my mom not only dislikes cats very much, but she has an actual cat phobia. And like any good old-fashioned familial conditioning, that fear has been passed down to me. And despite my best efforts to avoid these creatures, somehow they have highlighted some pretty important moments in my life. The very first conversation I had with my husband was regarding cats. In 2009, my sister's dog had a litter of puppies, and his family took my favorite one. I don't remember exactly what I said, but I sent him a message on Facebook saying something along the lines of, "I'm so happy for you guys, she's the best." I do, however, remember exactly what my husband said to me. It was one sentence, and it read, "I'm more of a cat person." And I thought to myself, this guy is rude, and he's a cat person. That's two strikes. But my husband also happens to be tall, dark, and handsome, so what are you going to do? A year later, we started dating. And things got pretty serious, and we started to spend a lot of time together. And as a result, I spent a lot of time with his cat, Frank. Frank was an indoor-outdoor orange tabby. He was a really proficient hunter, and he would bring in sometimes living, sometimes dead, lizards, mice, hummingbirds. And although I'm told this is a sign of love and affection, I did not care for having a half-decapitated lizard dropped into my lap. And this was like immersion therapy for me. I was having reoccurring nightmares that thousands of cats were coming in from every window and door of my house gonna scratch off my face. But I had to make a decision. I was falling in love with this rude cat guy, and Frank came along with him. So I decided to learn about Frank. And as I learned about him, my fear started to lessen, and we developed a bond. He would greet me at the door when I would walk in and roll around on his back. It was pretty cute. I would give him my shoes to indulge his weird shoe fetish. He would meow and scratch incessantly at my door at 4 a.m. to let me know he wanted his food bowl topped off. And as time went on, our bond grew stronger, and he really became my first cat friend. In 2015, I got a call from a dear childhood friend of mine, Matt. And I don't have enough time to tell you all the things I'd like to tell you about Matt, but I'd like to highlight my favorite qualities about him. Magnetic, hilarious, intelligent, and I love to spend time with him. And I'll never forget it. I was pacing around IKEA as he was explaining to me that he hadn't been feeling well and he went to the doctor. And they discovered that his colon was covered in tumors and he was diagnosed with a really aggressive form of colon cancer. And I know there's many of you out there that can empathize with the feeling of your gut dropping and desperately wanting to do or say something to make something go away and there's nothing. He had a girlfriend that uprooted her life in Los Angeles to be here with him during his course of treatment. And I started to feel a real push and pull. The push of wanting to spend all the time that I could with my friend and tell him everything I was thinking and feeling, and the pull of not wanting to be intrusive during a sensitive time. I didn't want to take away time that he could be spending with other people, and I did not want to remind my friend that he was sick. So I was reserved to keeping it really light and checking in, hey, how's it going? Thinking of you, praying for you, let me know if you need anything. And that was it. And in 2017, Matt died, and I was devastated. And I felt this deep feeling of regret at not having had the opportunity, but more importantly, the courage to have told my friend how much he meant to me while he was here. I didn't tell him that I loved him. I didn't tell him that he had changed my life for the better. I didn't tell him that he was one of the best people I had the privilege of knowing. And I didn't tell him how much I would miss him when he was gone. Later that year, his girlfriend decided it was time to get her life back on track and move back to California. And in the process, she couldn't bring her cat with her to the apartment she had found. And without hesitation, I said I would take him. And I immediately started having anxiety. Because while I knew and liked Frank, my husband's cat, I was not sold on cats. I was still really scared of them. And I had visions of this thing coming into my life and being really mean and destroying my house. But I did it without hesitation because it felt like something I could grab onto. Something that I could do for my friend by lightening the load for someone that had loved and cared for him during his time of need. And luckily for me, aside from taking a massive dump on my brand new couch the first night he was in our home, Juan Carlos, the giant Russian blue cat, is one of the nicest animals you'll ever meet. He's a stage 5 clinger. He wants to snuggle me from head to toe, and he's part of the family. In the fall of last year, Frank got really sick, my husband's cat, my first cat friend, and he was dying of kidney failure. And we had to take him to the vet for that awful vet appointment that I had only ever heard about. My husband and I drove home with our empty pet carrier. We crawled into bed with Juan Carlos. I thought about my friend Matt, I thought about Frank, and I cried. I cried over a cat. I cried over one cat as I was deeply comforted by another, and now I hate to love cats. Thank you.
6: That was Katie Vaca. Katie is a marriage and couples therapist and spends her time outside of work with her husband, Ricky, and of course, Juan Carlos.

0: Our next story is from Beth Bradley at the Denver Moss Story Slam, where we partner with public radio station KUNC. I was in the audience that night, and it's always great to hear from a fellow dog person. Here is Beth.
1: So, Susie was not a perfect dog, but she was our dog, and we loved her. My mom first laid eyes on her at the animal shelter, and she just fell in love with Susie's cute little foxy face, and she had this curly tail and thick black fur. So my whole family, my dad, my mom, and my two sisters and I, headed over there to see if we had a good vibe with Susie. And I do remember that the animal shelter lady pointed out she was worried that my dad and Susie might not be bonding that well. And that was probably true. My dad is not that much of an animal person and kind of thinks of pets as just like another hassle to deal with. But as usual, the rest of us overruled my dad, and we got to bring Susie home, and she became our first family dog. So to be fair, Susie really could be kind of a hassle. Her favorite hobby was barking at anyone that dared to walk by our house. And the other thing she liked to try to do was escape. So one time she actually combined those hobbies, and she launched herself through the front window of our house through the screen in pursuit of some strangers. So we had to go lure her back into our house. But on the other hand, she could be very sweet. So like one time I remember in high school, I had broken up with a boyfriend and I was crying. And Susie came and just like leaned up against me. And I could tell she was like, you know, I got your back. So, but over the years, my dad's feelings towards Susie didn't really warm up. He kind of just tolerated her, generally thought of her as pretty annoying. But and honestly, my dad could make my sisters and I feel that way too sometimes. Like, yeah, like it was hard to ask him for help, and he could kind of, you know, respond to us in the same way that he was annoyed with Susie the dog. But one night, we were all sitting down to dinner. We were going to get to watch TV and eat dinner at the same time in the TV room, which was a big deal. So we're all getting set up, and we notice Susie's nowhere. And so one other thing about Susie is, like, she might not have been as into us as we were into her. So she really just mainly liked waiting at the window for people to bark at. But dinner time was one time she would deign to be with us because she liked to eat the crumbs off the floor. So it was very suspicious that she wasn't around. So we're calling for her. We're like, Susie, Susie, she's not coming. So we figure she must be outside. So my two sisters and I go outside to look for her. We're calling for her some more. We don't see her, but we do see this little shape toward the back of the yard. So we're running toward it. And as we get closer, we hear this kind of like weird, low wheezing sound. And we get there, we see that it's Susie, and it's her little limp body. She's laying there, and she's actually gotten her head stuck in a drain from the house, and she's suffocating. So we're panicking, we're screaming for my parents, they run outside, and it's kind of a blur, like my mom finds the kitchen scissors to actually like cut her out of this tube, and we free her, but by that time she's not breathing, and we're just panicking. So my dad scoops her up, and I just remember her little head just kind of lolls to the side, and her eyes had kind of glassed over. So we run inside the house and just like total pandemonium, crying, trying to find the vet's number. My dad's just sitting there on the couch holding her, and we're kind of looking at him. He's looking up at us, and without saying anything, he cups his hand around Susie's snout, and he puts his mouth on her mouth. And he blows. And then he does it again. And we're just in like total stunned silence. And another thing to know about Susie is we had seen her eat like a lot of disgusting crap in her life. Like she literally would eat crap and like, you know, dead birds and that kind of thing. So I really would like to know the animal shelter lady's opinion of their bond in that moment. So he does it a few more times, he blows a few more times, and then it was like a spell lifted, Susie's eyes like pop open, like I see the life just flood into them, just like Sleeping Beauty or something, and she's kind of blinking, and my dad sets her down. We're all just like in complete shock. Susie's looking up at us like, what? And we have the vet on the phone by that time, and we're explaining what happened, and he's like, well, is she, like, walking around and everything? And we're like, yeah. And he's like, I think she's okay. So she was okay, and she actually lived a very long time after that. She lived a very happy life. She became old enough to become incontinent, actually, and, like, that was one more thing my dad got to deal with, was changing Susie's dog diapers. But I've thought a lot about that moment in the years since, like, my dad looking up at us and us looking at him. And I don't think that he realized his love for her, and that's what made him kiss our dog on the mouth. I think that he really just couldn't stand to see our hearts broken, and he did it because he loved us. So I think dogs are not perfect, dads are not perfect, but love itself is perfect, and sometimes it even gives you magic powers.
0: That was Beth Bradley. Beth is a marketing content manager and has been listening to The Moth since she was a teenager. Beth and her sisters all have their own dogs today, and the three dogs all adore their granddad. She believes that feeling is mutual. Over the years, I've met many people who started out as reluctant dog or cat owners. My stepdad was somewhat reluctant to have a dog until I asked him and my mother to watch a foster dog for a few days while I was out of town. On the second day I was gone, I got a text asking, "What if we don't want to give him back?" Preston ended up living a long life with them and accumulating a stockpile of plush toys that rivaled the inventory of major toy stores. 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
10: 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I'm Alistair Bain. Those of us who love our pets will go to great lengths for them. I've done emergency vet runs in blizzards, fed orphan puppies every hour around the clock, and recently I searched a quarter acre of backyard in the dark when my border collie stole and buried my pit bull's teddy bear, and he couldn't fall asleep without it. Our next story comes from Lisa Schultz about her dog Sadie. She shared it live on stage at the Miramar Theater in Milwaukee, where we partner with public radio stations WPR and Radio Milwaukee. Here's Lisa Schultz live at the Moth.
11: My husband Mike and I have an Airedale Terrier named Sadie. We love Sadie as only empty nesters can love their dog. Now, we were both married before and brought into our marriage children. And our kids have expressed jealousy over Sadie because A, B, C, and D, Sadie has both her parents with her. Isn't that cute? One of the highlights of our week is we always take a good long walk with Sadie on Sundays. And I'll have you know, tomorrow is Sadie's third to last chemotherapy treatment. She is in total remission. Yay, Sadie. Thank you, thank you. And on Sunday mornings, it's our habit to take a long walk with Sadie. These days, we walk down to Starbucks where we all rest for a little bit, sit outside, no matter what the weather. We're the fools there in January, sitting outside with our mochas. And then we walk home again. We used to go to the dog park in Wauwatosa. I don't know if any of you are familiar with it. It's a great place to walk. There's the big open area with all the frozen dog poop in the winter, the melting dog poop in the spring, and the icky dog poop in the summer. Then there's a huge wooded area where there are abandoned concrete walkways and curbed roadways. There's ginormous and beautiful concrete staircases that majestically descend into what I assume were formal gardens. So we used to love to go out there. Sadie could run around off leash. We'd walk around through these woods and these pathways. And we would often end up at the one and only Pauper Cemetery. And near the cemetery is a pond. I don't think it's natural because it's perfectly rectangular, but it was a good place for... I don't know, but I grew up in a small town and we never had square ponds. But there are always geese and ducks on the pond, and Sadie would like to chase them. So one winter's day, one February day, but it was one of those February days that give the promise of spring. You know those days? It's warm, but you still have to dress for winter because it is winter and because this is Wisconsin. But you knew spring was going to come, probably by June 5th or so. The skies were blue, the sun was shining, it was above freezing, it was nice out. But we had to dress for winter. I had the old lady boots on, because I'm an old lady, and you know, the kind with the really icky fake fur around the top. And I had one of those poofy winter jackets on, it was red. So we walked, we went down to the pool, to the pond. Sadie chased the ducks and the geese off the ice, and then she saw open water, so she went to get a drink. Sadie walked up to the edge, the ice broke, Sadie went in. This is our favorite, we call her the good daughter. She's in the water, dog paddling. She does not swim on purpose. She likes to wade, but she does not swim on purpose. And she's got those big old eyes, and she's looking, Mom, Dad. And she puts her little paws up on the ice, and it breaks. And she puts her little paws up on the ice, and it breaks. Now, I don't know, this is a fairly young audience. I hope you've all seen the movie, It's a Wonderful Life. It's a wonderful movie. But in the movie, little Harry Bailey falls through the ice. All the kids make a human chain. They army crawl out on the ice. They reach out a shovel to a little Harry Bailey. He grabs on, they pull him in. I've seen It's a Wonderful Life at least 30 times. I know what to do. Two problems. There's only me and Mike. We don't have a shovel, but this is the good daughter. I am on my belly on the ice. I army crawl out on the ice. Mike doesn't swim, so he's not even part of the chain. God knows. At this point in time, my whole vision is kind of tunneled, right? You've had that happen. I'm looking at the good daughter. I'm out on the ice. I'm crawling. I reach out. I touch her collar. The ice breaks. Now, it is February. I'm in the water. I'm dog paddling, too. We're both dog paddling. Now the vision's getting really small because I'm going to die. But I'm knowing that I'm going to eventually have to hold Sadie's head above water while I'm paddling with my feet while my husband Mike tries to figure out what to do. So I'm paddling. I put my hands up the water, the ice breaks, put my hands up the ice breaks. And through that panic, through that fog, I hear a voice. And it's Mike. And he's saying, honey, stand up. No, wait. If I stop paddling, I'll sink, I'll drown. I put my feet down and I feel muck, the kind of muck that will grab you and drag you in. So I paddle. Honey, stand up. Put my feet down a little further. I feel solid earth. I stand up. I look, Sadie's on the ice, shaking off, running to Daddy. Say, Daddy, look what Mom's doing. I walk to shore, boats filled with water, jacket, ugh. I learned something that day. Next time you feel like you're over your head, you're drowning, you're losing your nerve, just stand up.
10: That was Lisa Schultz. Sadie responded well to the chemotherapy and lived to be 14 years old. Today, Lisa and her husband Mike offer dog sitting services, and when they're not caring for canine guests, they love to travel.

0: Next, we go to Boston to hear a story Patrick Cleary shared at an open mic night. Here's Patrick.
1: Thanks. So in the last year of her life, my cat Rita had a vomiting problem. She vomited everywhere. Now, she didn't like to vomit on anything hard. She liked to be on soft surfaces. So she would jump up on the bed or on the couch, and all of that was a little bit difficult to clean up. She was a lady, though. She would warn you. She had this meow. She would go, wow, wow, wow, wow, blah, you know. And she had not only trained me, she trained all my friends and family that if we were, like, having people over to dinner, if you heard, wow, wow, wow, everybody would get up and run to wherever she was and put her on the floor. Now, Rita was the first of what I call the indeterminate cat-sitting adoptions, which is if anybody says, could you take care of my cat, but it's for an indeterminate amount of time, you've adopted a cat, right? It's now happened to me multiple times, and I fall for it every time. It's like, we just don't know, just a couple of days, and then a long time later, you're like, this is my cat. And I got her from a friend of mine who I had never met. This was back in the days... Well, it was back in the days of when the internet was new and it was bulletin board system, and a woman who lived nearby said, my husband, I need to leave him. And he said, if I leave, he'll kill the animals. And so I said, okay, well, I'll take in your cat. And she also had a little dog. And I took care of them for a couple of weeks. And then when she got herself established, she came back and she said, well, I can take the dog, but even though my husband's now in prison, he got me pregnant, and I can't clean a cat box because of toxoplasmosis. Pregnant women aren't supposed to clean out cat boxes. And so what I didn't tell her was that I wasn't supposed to be cleaning cat boxes either, because I had just been diagnosed with HIV, and toxoplasmosis is really bad for people with HIV as well. But she said Rita was a 17-year-old cat. She wasn't going to live for very much longer. And at the time, I felt like I might not live very much longer either, because my CD4 count wasn't doing so well. And because I'm really a drama queen, I figured we would just sit on the couch. The two of us wasting away. And they'd find us because we had died exactly at the same time. So I figured a 17-year-old cat, a guy who's probably going to perish, we're probably made for one another. Now, Rita was declawed. The woman who had her before me didn't declaw her. The woman before her had declawed the cat. But Rita also liked to pretend that she was scratching the furniture, and she'd look at me. And because I'm a good guy, I'd say, stop that. And she'd be like, and she'd walk away. It made her feel good. It made her feel dangerous. Now, because Rita was 17 years old, she only lasted 8 more years. We went through a lot together. I went through a really hard time. Not only had I gone through HIV with a lot of medications that didn't work out for me, I also had lost my house, I had lost my job, I had lost my car. She was with me the whole time, just pretending to scratch the furniture and throwing up on it. So it worked out really well. But eventually, it was her time, and I was in a much better place. And so I did have to make the decision to put her down after reaching 25. I mean, that's 630 in human years I would want to go to. But she did teach me a number of lessons. One is that if anybody ever tells you, can you take my cat for a few days, you own a cat. The second is, if someone wants to feel dangerous, just let them. And the third is, if you are going to feel like a badass and throw up, be a lady and warn people about it. Thank you.
0: That was Patrick Cleary. Patrick is a cat owner, playwright, and storyteller from Boston, Massachusetts. Since Rita, Patrick has been the proud parent of 4 other cats, some of whom were actually adopted on purpose. Thank you, Patrick, for the wisdom that there is no such thing as a temporary cat. Our final story is told by Linda Torres at a slam we produced in Seattle, which is supported by public radio station KUOW. Live from the Fremont Abbey Arts Center, here's Linda Torres.
2: The happiest moment in my life was when I jumped into my husband's arms and I got back home from Afghanistan. Yeah, yeah. So he picked me up from Fort Benning, Georgia, if you know where that is, and we drove to DC where I was stationed. I was so excited to see Gina. She hadn't seen me in like 6 or 7 months, and she came home and it would always be an empty house. And then she saw me and she was just like, oh, that's my person. So she came up to me and ran up to me and she had her tail wagging just enthusiastically. And she came up to me and kissed me and circled me. So that was wonderful. So the next day, Adam, my husband, went to work. He was really busy and had a lot of work to do. I, on the other hand, had a lot of days off. I was really lonely and alienated, and I found out that I had a back injury, so I couldn't run or do yoga or do any of those things that I like to do for stress relief. But what I did was I walked Gina a ton, and I played fetch with her, and I read books about war stories because I felt connected to the people in the books and stuff. But Adam was acting a little strange. He would come home late and he would be really withdrawn and quiet and stuff. So I sat him down and I was just like, what is up? And he said, you were gone. And I liked it. I never wanted to be married to you. So, yeah, it didn't work out. But divorce was still really hard for me. I mean, I thought I was going to be with him for the rest of my life. So I remember deciding to buy a nice purple climbing rope from REI. And I was going to logistically figure out, I was going to go on a walk with Gina, and logistically I was going to figure out which tree to hang myself on. So I finally found a tree, and then Gina found the stick. And usually that means that you gotta stop whatever you're doing because you gotta throw the stick. So I threw the stick, and she came back to me, and she had the biggest smile and enthusiastically wagging tail. And that moment, I knew that I had to take care of her, and she was going to take care of me. So the Army decided to move me across the country to Washington State. And I told Adam that I wanted to take Gina with me because she was my best friend during this really dark time. He told me he couldn't say no to me. So we moved here. Washington State is, there's something so transformative about living here, and that's, I don't know if it's the air, the views, the mountain, it was fantastic. It's been fantastic. So after a year of living here, the Army said, you're going to deploy again. So I sent Gina to stay with my family down in San Diego. My dad really enjoyed it. He said that he had found a partner to keep him healthy. So after a couple weeks, the Army said, just kidding, you got canceled for that deployment. So I went down to Retriever. So my dad was just like, hey, can I have your dog? And I said, no, but you could, like during the flu season, I work a ton, and I'm going to be working on grad school and stuff, so you could keep her for a couple months. So flu season came around, and I sent Gina down to San Diego. This time I didn't go with her. My parents noticed that she was drinking a lot of water and that she was really tired, and we thought like she was really anxious from the flight and just really tired. So the next afternoon, my mom decided to cook her bacon, and Gina came up to her, and she collapsed, and that was it. Yeah, the next couple days were a blur. Painful. I knew I had to tell one person who loved her as much as I did, and that was Adam. Though we grew apart in passions, we had the same love for a wonderful, amazing God. I am so thankful that I had her. She saved me. Through her, I learned about focus, joy, and true love. Thank you.
0: That was Linda Torres. Linda has since moved to Philadelphia with her golden retriever, Ari, where she earned her doctorate in nursing practice. She continues to work and volunteer in the veterans community. 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To see photos of Linda and her dog, as well as other storytellers and their pets, go to themoth.org. While you're there, have you ever felt like you have a story you'd like to tell us? It might be about friends of the four- or two-legged variety, about a temporary cat, or a temporary houseguest. If so, you can pitch us a story right on our site, or call 877-799-MOTH. 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That's it for this episode of the Moth Radio Hour. 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

0: This is All Things Considered from NPR News. I'm Emily Fang. It's been more than 2 months now since the war in Iran began. Thousands of people in Iran, Lebanon, Israel, and in the region have been killed in the war and subsequent regional conflict. But a tenuous ceasefire in Iran is still in effect, which means some humanitarian organizations have been able to enter Iran recently. One of those organizations is headed by our next guest, Mirjana Spoljaric, the president of the International Committee of the Red Cross. Welcome.
1: Hello. It's nice to be here.
0: It's lovely to have you. You just returned from a trip to Iran earlier this week. What was the goal of your trip?
1: I returned last night. I spent a week traveling through parts of the country because we came by car through Azerbaijan. And what I saw in Iran were, apart from a vast country and a large population, large sites of essential provision of electricity, water. We passed by dams, we passed by power plants, we passed by...
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1: What I saw in Iran were, apart from a vast country and a large population, large sites of essential provision of electricity, water. We passed by dams, we passed by power plants, we passed by railway. And every time people told me,

0: 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I'm Emily Fang. 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
6: Empathy is the understanding that someone else's world is just as real as yours.
0: Many of us dream of making an impact on the world, but this aspiration doesn't always bring us happiness.
7: The feeling that comes from an impact doesn't last, and frankly, most of the time, pulling off having an impact doesn't work. 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
0: Charting the many paths to meaning. 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
8: Live from NPR News in Washington, I'm Louise Schiavone. Spirit Airlines is grounded for good after federal bailout talks failed to pan out. NPR's Amy Held reports the already struggling budget airline was crushed by jet fuel prices roughly doubling since the U.S. war on Iran.
9: If you have a flight scheduled with Spirit Airlines, don't show up at the airport. There will be no one here to assist you.
10: Transportation Secretary Sean Duffy spoke Saturday morning at Newark Airport, but not everyone had gotten the memo in time. Spirit announced their closure around 2 in the morning Eastern, leaving some travelers surprised and upset when they arrived at the airport. Those who paid by credit card were promised refunds, and other U.S. airlines offered to cap tickets for them at $200. But problems run deeper.
9: Spirit's not the only one who's having financial issues right now. There could be more.
10: Spirit's cheap seat, no frills approach helped launch budget travel more than 3 decades ago. Now that Spirit is gone, analysts say everyone could wind up paying more. Amy Held, NPR News.
8: United, Delta, JetBlue, and Southwest are offering $200 one-way flights for people with Spirit confirmation numbers at proof of purchase for a limited time. The winner of the 2023 Nobel Peace Prize has been hospitalized after she collapsed in prison. Narges Mohammadi is an Iranian human rights activist. As NPR's Anastasia Siokas reports, her foundation says that Mohammadi's condition has deteriorated since she suffered a heart attack in March.
11: The 54-year-old human rights activist is currently serving an 18-year prison sentence in Iran. She was transferred to the critical care unit from a prison in the provincial city of Zanjan. According to her foundation's statement, authorities have refused to let her be transferred to specialist care in Tehran despite her ongoing poor health. She's an advocate for women's rights and against the Iranian government's use of torture and sexual violence. She's also been working to abolish the death penalty in her country. Anastasia Tsoukas, NPR News, New York.
8: Tennessee Governor Bill Lee is calling a special legislative session to redraw the state's congressional maps. President Trump has been pushing Republican-led states to redraw their maps ahead of the midterms. Mariana Bacayao from member station WPLN reports.
12: The last-minute redistricting effort was spurred by a U.S. Supreme Court decision to walk back part of the Voting Rights Act, which had protected the majority black voting bloc from redistricting in the past. Memphis Democratic State Senator Ramesh Achberry says the move is a dishonor to the memory of civil rights activists who fought for the right to vote.
13: And now we have people who sit in Washington, who sit in Nashville, who say that those in this community do not matter.
12: The legislature will reconvene this upcoming Tuesday for the special session. For NPR News, I'm Mariana Bacayao in Nashville.
8: This is NPR. FEMA is now offering new appointments to disaster workers whose contracts were not renewed in January. This reverses the decision that had been challenged in a lawsuit by labor unions, scientific groups, and local governments, and comes after FEMA reinstated 14 employees who'd been on paid administrative leave. U.S. Attorney Craig Misakian informed a U.S. district court in San Francisco about the new appointments. An appeals court in China has ruled in favor of a worker whose tech company replaced him with AI. NPR's Jennifer Pak reports the decision comes as Chinese leaders push industries to widely adopt the technology.
14: The tech worker was employed at an AI-related firm in the eastern Chinese city of Hangzhou. He earned close to $44,000 a year before AI took over his job. The company reassigned him to a lower-level position with a 40% pay cut. He refused, and the company ended his contract. A Hangzhou court has upheld an earlier ruling that the dismissal was unlawful. Lawyer Wang Xuyang, who is not connected to the case, told state-run news agency Xinhua, AI adoption doesn't automatically justify a company laying off a worker to cut costs. But corporate profits have been squeezed as the Chinese economy remains sluggish. Jennifer Pak, NPR News, Shanghai.
8: Around 2 million people are expected tonight at Copacabana Beach in Rio de Janeiro, where Shakira will give a free concert. Events like this, Lady Gaga last year and Madonna the year before, are part of Rio's efforts to boost economic activity. I'm Louise Schiavone, NPR News, Washington.
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0: From NPR, this is Hidden Brain. I'm Shankar Vedantam. In 2012, Michael Phelps was at the peak of his career. At the London Games, he became the most decorated Olympian of all time.
18: He's coming hard, Phelps. He's still a chance. He's a real big chance. Can he do it again? He hits it, and he does. Remarkable. Stunning.
0: He had 22 Olympic medals to his name, including 18 gold medals. The swimmer's entire life had centered around his sport, at being the best. Early mornings, endless training. He pursued victory tirelessly, and it paid off.
19: Olympic record. Michael Phelps and his team have maintained this extraordinary record.
0: But then, it was over. No more early morning practices, no more races, no more gold medals to chase. He described the feeling as a post-Olympic depression. I saw myself as strictly a swimmer, not as a human being, he said. At times, he felt like he did not want to be alive. Eventually, the great athlete turned to advocacy, using his experience to raise awareness about mental health. He realized that retirement was scary because he had to find, quote, whatever it was I was looking for.
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0: Eventually, the great athlete turned to advocacy, using his experience to raise awareness about mental health. He realized that retirement was scary because he had to find, quote, whatever it was I was looking for. Michael Phelps' experience

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1: Over the next couple of weeks on Hidden Brain, we look at the misguided beliefs that get in the way of living a rich and meaningful life, and an unlikely source that may have the answers we need.

0: What is the meaning of life? Many of us have asked a question like this at some point. It's a big question, perhaps too big. But as creatures who are wired to make meaning of the world around us, we cannot help ourselves. At Stanford University, Dave Evans studies how questions like this often lead us astray. Dave Evans, welcome to Hidden Brain.
1: Shankar, good to be with you.
0: Dave, you graduated from college in the 1970s with a degree in thermoscience. What is thermoscience, and what were your hopes and dreams at the time?
1: Well, it's in the mechanical engineering department. I got my bachelor's of science in mechanical engineering, and there are two divisions of that department, the thermoscience division. Some mechanical engineers burn things. They're kind of the power and engine guys. And some mechanical engineers make mechanisms that kind of, you know, bend and forge things, mostly out of metal. So I ended up on the thermo side of the house, the guys that make engines, because I cared about the energy problem. And my master's degree was in thermosciences. So I graduated actually with a degree paid for by Chevron Research, the oil company, paid for my master's degree, and I became a certified advanced energy technologist in 1976.
0: What did you want to do with this? How did you want to make a difference to the world?
1: It was very simple. I wanted to solve the energy crisis. I had an absolute epiphany. I was waiting in line at a store one day, and there was a television playing up in the corner of the store, and the news was on, and gasoline had suddenly hit $1 a gallon. $1 a gallon, 1973. And I said, that's got to stop. We've got to get off this oil thing. That's what I need to do. I have to solve the energy crisis. So that's all I was trying to do.
0: So you graduated in 1976. What was the world like at that time? And was the world ready for your miraculous discoveries?
1: Well, the world was doing all kinds of things. You know, we were still reeling from trying to end the Vietnam War. Civil rights was going full blast. I'm a full-on boomer, so we were trying to change the world. I gave myself a trip all the way around the country in a beat-up old van as my graduation present, and it was a great summer because that was the bicentennial. So I went to about 15 different apple pie contests across the country. So there was a lot of Americana. There was a lot of stress. It was a really confusing time, but it was certainly we have to fix the world. And I was quite convinced I was ready to do that because we had the technology, we had the right ideas, but what we were missing was the social will. There was a small fact that was left out of the brochure of my master's degree, which is it's very difficult to get a job in an industry that doesn't exist yet. So I was all dressed up for a party that hadn't started. I spent 4 years profoundly unsuccessfully looking for a job that didn't exist, and I was really upset.
0: I understand that you eventually pivoted and found a job at a small tech company.
1: Yes, there's a little outfit called Apple, actually. It's a very long story as to how that occurred. It began actually with a phone call. I had a welding torch in my hand at a little solar energy startup that, of course, miserably failed because it was way too soon. And the guy said, my name is so-and-so, and I'm from Apple Computer. We'd like to talk to you. And I said, no, you want to talk to the Dave Evans at Hewlett-Packard. That's the one who likes computers. I don't. And I hung up. And there are lots of Dave Evanses. You can get them in 24 packs at Costco. And I was sure that the other Dave Evans who I knew worked at Hewlett-Packard and liked computers was the guy they wanted. And a very long story later, including 14 interviews and sitting down for lunch with Steve Jobs, they surprised themselves by offering me a job. And to my great shock, I took it. And that's how my high-tech career started. But it was the last thing I wanted to do.
0: Now, you've been on Hidden Brain previously, Dave, and you told us the last time that while at Apple, you helped to design the world's first mouse.
1: That's correct. I was in charge of peripheral product marketing. The two fun things I did was I did the mouse and made the first mouse for Apple. I organized.

0: I didn't design it myself, but I organized the team of people who did. And I got to work on laser printing and do this thing called desktop publishing before anybody knew what that was.
1: Now, many people would say that you hit the jackpot. You started working for Apple before it became the Apple that we know today. And the work you were doing was having an impact. Did you wake up every morning feeling like you were doing something meaningful?
0: Well, yes and no. I mean, the work we were doing, which was at the beginning of a shift of how technology serves people, was a big deal. But let's be clear, what I was doing was making stuff. We were making, you know, plastic things with wires in them. And so then I just thought, you know, and if I don't do it, somebody else will. And I mean, some of the incredibly important things I worked on are long gone. Not only are they replaced by later generation of things, they're completely gone. Nobody even does that stuff anymore. It's like, what is that? It doesn't even matter. And by the way, it's not going to last. So is that all there is?
1: I want to talk about a couple of other examples of people who felt like their lives had become dead ends, even though from the outside it might feel like they had not. Years later, after you left Apple, you began teaching at Stanford. You were giving a talk to a room full of accountants in Kansas City when a woman whom you call Allison came up to you with a question. What was the question she asked you?
0: Well, she really started with, what's wrong with my life and what did I do wrong? And she described this success that didn't work out as she had hoped. So she was an accountant, which is what everybody in the room was. She ran a small business, successfully doing accounting and taxes for about 50 other small businesses. She was happily married. She had two children. She had a three-bedroom house. She had a car mostly paid for. So she had exactly everything that she had ever tried to get in her life. She was living exactly the life she had in mind. And it wasn't that she was even bored. It's just something was terribly missing. And what have I done wrong? I mean, she really thought she did it all right, but her experience of it was not what I had in mind. And I have no idea why. She was really stuck.

0: In some ways, this is not that different than your thermoscience story. You know, you came up with a model for what you wanted to do. You were doing a lot of stuff, but in some ways you suddenly encountered some aspect of the world that was not what you had prepared yourself for, and you found yourself stuck.
1: I think very often what a lot of us, myself certainly included, have done is we have this goal in mind. If I just get to there, all will be well. I call it the all will be well system. Once I am happily married with two kids and have my own business, all will be well. Once I have an important job at an advanced energy technology company getting us off the oil problem, all will be well. You know, once everybody knows how to use a mouse, all will be well. And it turns out all isn't well. I mean, there's not a different you waiting on the other side of that finish line. There's not a different universe you're suddenly living in. There's not a different psyche suddenly saying, oh, now I feel like I'm really being my true self. None of those things are caused by hitting those objectives.
0: There are some questions that can keep us up at night. What is the meaning of life? What should I do with mine? These are big, juicy questions, and we can spend lifetimes thinking about them. But are they useful questions? When we come back, what we can learn about designing our lives from people who design products for a living. You're listening to Hidden Brain. I'm Shankar Vedantam. 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
0: This is Hidden Brain. I'm Shankar Vedantam. We all want to live meaningful lives, but sometimes the way we go about doing it can be counterproductive. In our pursuit of meaning, we can push ourselves into cycles of rumination and self-doubt, or chronic stress and exhaustion. At Stanford University, Dave Evans says there are a handful of dysfunctional beliefs that get in the way of living the lives we want to live. Dave, I want to talk about some of these dysfunctional beliefs. You talked earlier about wanting to solve the energy crisis in the late 70s, getting a master's degree in thermoscience and then not being able to find work. You once met a man whom you call Alan, who had a similar story. I understand he started out in sociology, but then made a transition into the tech world?
1: Yes, well, he was trying to make a living. He studied sociology and minored in art history, and he was a lovely guy with a nice liberal arts education, and, you know, it's hard to get paid for that. But he turned out to be a pretty good quantifier as well. He kind of liked spreadsheets and even statistics a little bit, and he found his way to doing project management, managing schedules and resources, that sort of thing, in software companies, particularly related to the way they ran their marketing programs. So he ended up becoming a pretty well-respected marketing project manager.
0: So he's working on these large engineering teams. He's working on multi-million dollar projects. He's making good money. Was he feeling on top of the world?
1: No, he was feeling underutilized, and he was feeling underrecognized, because what he wanted was the chance to demonstrate some creativity. And so, again, he's in a service role. His clients, if you will, are internal people who work for the same company. And they would come to him with, can you help us with this? And we have this project. Can you help us? And that was his job, which he did well. And then he would have ideas about how he could do it better, do it more creatively. And more often than not, not only were people not interested, they didn't even want to hear about it. Like, yeah, whatever. I mean, where's that thing? I mean, I ordered, you know, a hamburger with no cheese on it. You know, I don't know what this sausage thing is, but where's my hamburger?
8: Right.
1: And he was pretty heartbroken. And his conclusion was that they don't value me. Hmm. I'm not valued. These people don't understand what I can do. Hmm. And so I can't be here.
0: So I think many of us have felt this way at some point. We get the thing that we think will fulfill us, the dream job, the house, perhaps even the perfect family, but we still feel like something is missing. You argue that this frustration stems from the fact that we put too much stock in two concepts, fulfillment and impact. Let's start with fulfillment. What do you mean when you say that we put too much stock in fulfillment?
1: Well, this is really kind of why we wrote this most recent book. I mean, we helped people design a lot of lives and redesign a lot of careers, and they still kept coming back going, I did all that, and technically it worked, but it's still not as fulfilling as I was hoping it was going to be. And we said, well, tell us what you mean by that. And overwhelmingly what fulfillment meant to people was, am I getting to be all that I can be? And then we did some research and found out the reason almost everybody thinks that fulfillment is, you know, getting a chance to do everything you want to do, or particularly everything you can do, is because Abraham Maslow told you that's what you should want. So we have the hierarchy of needs going back to his originating paper in 1943, which the NIH calls one of the stickiest ideas in the social sciences, where the apex of the human experience is self-actualization. And self-actualization occurs when one becomes all that one can be. And if I can pull that off, what will I get, according to Maslow, is I will get fulfillment. So self-actualize, be everything you can be, and you get fulfillment. We know all of us contain more aliveness than your lifetime permits you to live out. There's more than one life worth of living in you in there. There's more than one of you. There's lots of shockers. Which one are you going to be this year? So once I know and I accept the good news that, wow, isn't it cool that my human capacity even exceeds my lifetime, which means I've got some alternative choices to make. I've got some variety in front of me. Oh, I no longer have the goal of trying to be all I can be, because you can't even get there from here. You can't be all you can be. Don't worry about that. Now, can I be fully who I'm trying to be right now? That's the invitation.
0: So in some ways, what Maslow was telling us is that if you are everything that you want to be, if you can become everything that you possibly can be, you're going to be happy. But the point that you're making is there are more lifetimes in each of us than we can fit into any one lifetime. And so by definition, none of us are actually going to reach that point of fulfillment.
1: Yeah. So unfortunately, Maslow gave everybody this moral incentive to believe I deserve to be all that I can be. And our argument is that's impossible.
0: The other idea you think can lead us to dysfunctional outcomes is this idea of impact. As people reach for fulfillment, they often ask themselves, how will I fulfill my destiny? Can you talk about how this relates to the idea of impact, Dave?
1: So some people start with, it's not fulfilling enough. And that's, am I getting to express all of me? And the other most common is, you know, it's just not meaningful enough. Well, what would make it more meaningful? Making a difference. I need to make a difference. I need to change the world. I need to have an impact. I need this to be recognized. I need this to last. And they're talking in a variety of ways all about the production of their lives, the product, the outcome of their work, making some kind of a difference. Now, don't get us wrong. We are terribly in favor of people having positive impacts. I'm still trying to have a positive impact. But what we're noticing is for a lot of people, impact making is the only version of meaning making that they validate. And the problem with it is when you lean into that, even if it works, and by the way, if you do everything right, your chance of still successfully having an impact is maybe 50-50, because, you know, those other 8 billion people on the planet, they might go off script at some point, and they're awfully hard to control. But, you know, even if you do pull off that impact, well, what have you done for me lately?
0: Yeah.
1: You know, I mean, you know, I shipped the mouse a long time ago. What have you done for us lately? So impact, the feeling that comes from an impact, doesn't last. And frankly, most of the time, pulling off having an impact doesn't work. So it's a very risky business to decide that's the only way my life is meaningful.
0: So in some ways, we've hitched our wagons to these two horses, fulfillment and impact. And in some ways, they're both mirages.
1: Yeah. And even for some people who are pulling it off, I've got friends my age starting their seventh company. You know, look at this. Anna, why are you doing this again? Well, I'm really good at it. Well, I know, but we knew that five companies ago. I mean, don't you have another idea yet? And frankly, what they are is they're so stuck on pulling off that impact thing, they've become addicted to it and they can't let go. And then when they finally get to the place where they can't do it anymore, it's an existential crisis.
0: Let's look at another dysfunctional belief that gets in the way of living a meaningful life, Dave. Many of us feel stuck in one way or another. We're not sure why or what to do. Some people call it a midlife crisis, or I've even heard the term quarter-life crisis now. Your colleague Bill Burnett once had a student that you call Sonia. Sonia had a problem. What was this problem?
1: Well, she too had, you know, she was working in high technology and she went to a great big company and she was writing code and she was one of these successful people. The stuff she's writing, millions, even billions of people are using, and she's making a good living. She's working with really intelligent people. She's growing and learning new things. Wow, this is working on every front. Except then, you know, she suddenly realized, I'm just turning the crank. You know, I'm part of this mechanism of high technology, you know, having people click things through and look at another website. Does that really matter to me? And am I stuck on this thing forever? And I mean, she was in her early 20s and already felt like she was not hitting the ceiling. She was hitting the wall, because she kind of looked forward through the lens of, you know, techno capitalism and said, that's all this thing is forever.
0: Talk about the idea, Dave, that when we are feeling stuck and desperate like this, many of us look for a single big solution that can get us unstuck.
1: You know, there's this magical idea that there is this one place I really deserve to be, that my special calling, my special place in the world. What is the universe inviting me to do? Or where is my passion? All these different narratives come around. There's this lovely idea that I will find it, which either has no compromise or just tiny little compromises and really lights up the dashboard of my soul and makes me feel like I am in the right place doing the right thing. This is what I was made for. And then only do I deserve to be happy and feel like I'm being my authentic self. And that almost never really happens.
0: Let's look at another dysfunctional belief that gets in the way of our happiness. This one is about the idea that if we don't feel good about doing what we're doing, the solution is to double down, work harder, and grind. Now, of course, there is a vast amount of research that finds that hard work is strongly correlated with success. But I want to talk about the misguided idea we have that more is always better. Can you talk about your own life choices here, Dave? When your first kid was born, you were, you know, I don't know how to put this kindly, you were a workaholic.
1: Yeah, you know, it really is, well, if this is good, more is better. You know, the psychologists call this hedonic treadmill. This is how addiction works, you know. How much is enough? A little bit more. And so what I was trying to do was trying to be a successful business person. So I was growing rapidly and getting more responsibility. And, you know, having one kid is a good idea. Let's have more. So by this time, I've got three kids, you know, and I've got twice as big a family and about five times as big a job. And of course, my obligation is to do everything well, and I'm not. It takes me about 75 hours a week to do that job. I learned how to operate on 3 to 4 hours of sleep a night, which was a bit of a disaster. And then I had a severe comeuppance one Saturday morning about 9 o'clock, I'm sitting in the family room drinking a cup of coffee, and I heard my then 3-year-old son, Robbie, say to his mother, "Mom, can we play with Dad today, or is he just going to fall asleep in the chair again?"
8: Wow.
1: And I went, oh my God. When I was Robbie's age, my dad was gone because he died. When Robbie's age, his dad's gone because he's asleep. You know, a corpse, a sleeping guy, about the same thing. And I suddenly had this epiphany. Oh my God, I've got to fix this. It's not working. More is not working.

0: You know, we had Lydie Klotz on Hidden Brain some years ago, and that episode has stuck with me ever since. And his thesis is that whenever we're trying to do something in our lives, our instinctive approach is always to add, to do something more, to increase what we're doing, to add the extra note in a score of music, to add the extra ingredient in a dish that we're cooking, to always think of addition rather than subtraction, whereas very often it is subtraction that gets us to the person and the place we want to be.
1: It is indeed. You know, Georgia O'Keeffe, an artist that, you know, talked, it's that it's in elimination that things become available. The biggest decision you make as an artist is to decide what not to include. It's about getting more out of. In fact, probably the life you're already in is full of more meaning-making, full of more aliveness, if you have the tricks, the wherewithal, and particularly the mindsets necessary to see it, to attend to it, and to get it from it. So we really want to free people up. We want people to be free to get what's already there.
0: The poet Mary Oliver famously asked, "What is it you plan to do with your one wild and precious life?" It's a wonderful question. It can prompt us to dream big, to ask if our ambitions are equal to our potential. But it's also the kind of question that can make us feel that whatever we do is not enough. If one lifetime cannot contain all that we can do, surely our hopes and dreams will always be far greater than our accomplishments. Doesn't that set us up for a lifetime of feeling like we are not measuring up, not doing enough? For a lifetime of unhappiness? When we come back, how to root our dreams and ambitions in the soil of what is possible. 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I'm Shankar Vedantam. This is NPR.

0: Colorado doesn't just admire the stars, it helps explore them.
1: Okay, we've had a problem here.
0: Colorado claims 14 NASA astronauts, including native son Jack Swigert, who famously steered the damaged Apollo 13 spacecraft safely home.
1: Okay, stand by, 13. We're looking at it.
0: In the race to explore space, Colorado engineers build spacecraft, astronauts train in local labs, and CU Boulder launches instruments to every planet in the solar system. Like an X-ray spectrometer, students helped design and build that will study the solar wind. Corporations in Colorado build rovers, launch satellites. Even the military looks this way. The U.S. Space Command has a significant presence in Colorado Springs. Finnair and high-altitude labs lift Colorado engineers and scientists high above others.
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4: 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I'm Shankar Vedantam. 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We all make plans, set goals, and chase after what we believe will bring us happiness. But then, almost inevitably, things don't go the way we expect. Life doesn't work out the way we imagined. What if the problem isn't us, or even the vagaries of life, but the way we are approaching our goals? Dave Evans is co-author with Bill Burnett of How to Live a Meaningful Life, Using Design Thinking to Unlock Purpose, Joy, and Flow Every Day. He argues that thinking like a designer can help us establish the foundations of a good life. Dave, you've taught design thinking for many years. You've come on the show before to talk about this idea. For listeners who are not familiar with this approach, what is design thinking?
5: Well, design thinking is, first of all, the relatively new, about 15 or 20-year-old nomenclature, the name we have for a process that was originally conceived at Stanford going back to 1963, called Human-Centered Design, HCD. We renamed it design thinking about 20 years ago. It makes it a little more accessible, more accurate, really. And all it is a methodology to innovatively come up with ideas and solutions to problems that are not easily solved. Problems where you don't know what you're looking for until you find it. And when you find it, it's so unique to the context and the persons involved, it's not replicatable, and it changes over time. And so design thinking is an approach to, number one, understanding the problem you're working on and what you might try to do about it, and then having ideas that turn into prototypes, experiments to learn your way forward and see what might actually work, and then you can implement something that actually is feasible. So what Bill and I did starting 20 years ago is we took those ideas about designing a future thing you've never done before into designing ourselves, not just designing products. And that's turned out to be a pretty interesting conversation.
4: So one of the imperatives of design thinking is to grapple with problems at the right scale. So when we ask ourselves, what is the meaning of life? You say that could be an interesting question, but that might be a very bad design question. Can you explain why?
5: Yeah, we say problem finding precedes problem solving. And one of the reasons many efforts fail is you're working on the wrong thing. Very often you're working on too big a thing or the wrong thing. And so trying to answer that one ultimate existential question, what is the meaning of my life? What will I be able to say on my deathbed and be satisfied with? Whew, that is a really tall bar. And frankly, we don't know how to design for that because it takes the whole life to answer it. So we like working on answerable, doable problems. And the better question is not what's the meaning of life, but how might I live a more meaningful life now? And that's what we're trying to help people do.
4: Let's talk about some of the ways that design thinking can make the question of life's meaningfulness more achievable, more doable. You point to a number of different design principles that can help break down this question. The first is something that you call fully engaged and calmly detached. What do you mean by this, Dave?
5: What does it mean to have the mind of a designer? Designers who think this way look at the world a little bit differently. So fully engaged and calmly detached is this aspirational mindset that says, I want to be entirely available, entirely engaged with what I'm doing that's right in front. I'm having a conversation with this incredibly lovely person named Shankaravedantam on this fabulous conversation called Hidden Brain with a bunch of thoughtful people. Am I paying attention, or am I thinking about what I'm going to have with dinner with my friend who's staying over at the house tonight? So I want to be fully engaged, but I also want to be calmly detached, because there's this thing called the outcome of what I'm doing that in truth, I have no control over. At the end of the day, doing the right thing is all I can do, the best I can possibly do. So I can control my participation, but I cannot control the outcome. And it turns out those two things then become competitors. If I get too wound up in worrying about the, is this going to go well? Is Shankar going to like the episode? I wonder what the listeners will think. You know, if I'm too distracted by my involvement in the outcome, I'm too attached to that outcome, it's going to get in the way of my participation. So the best way to be fully engaged is to let go of the outcome, and then we'll take things as they come.
4: And of course, this happens at an interpersonal level all the time. Someone gives us feedback. The feedback is critical. And instead of listening to it or exploring it with curiosity, we get defensive because we now are saying someone is criticizing what I'm doing. Someone doesn't like the outcomes of what I'm doing. I'm working so hard. I'm a good person. And now suddenly your ego gets caught up with the problem. And now you can't listen to the advice for what it actually is.
5: Yeah, being all committed to the outcome that you have in mind, frankly, completely takes you out of what you're already doing. It's not that I don't care. It's that I'm not so committed to it and involved to it that I now am staking my reputation on it. I'm staking my identity. And now I've got a psychological attachment to it, and it's all about me. So what it really boils down to is recognizing that it's not about you all the time.
4: Many years ago, the researcher Ron Howard talked about the quality of the decision versus the quality of the outcome. And in some ways, that has bearing on what we've been just talking about, Dave. Can you explain this idea?
5: It turns out thinking well, making a good decision, is a good idea. And if we could run, you know, the same decision in 1,000 parallel universes and watch all the vagaries, you know, the better decisions would probably work out more often than the bad decisions. But let's be clear. I'm not in charge of the future. You can influence as best you possibly can, but let's have an honest and humble perspective on ourselves. I'm doing the best I can, but that doesn't mean it's going to work.
4: So in some ways, what I'm hearing you say is that when it comes to the outcome of our decisions, you know, acknowledging them with some humility means that, you know, I can plan for a beautiful wedding, but I might want to tell myself, you know, it could rain that day. The caterers might get a flat tire on their way to the venue. The venue itself might burn to the ground. There are many things that are outside my control, and acknowledging them at the outset might, in some ways, limit my expectations and frustrations when things don't go the way I want.
5: Absolutely. What we're trying to do is I'm trying to give reality its best possible chance of turning out the way I hope. And then once I'm doing that, then I release the fact that then I get to fully participate in the reality that is actually going to occur. So if indeed I've planned this thing and it rains that day, well, I can spend all afternoon going shoot, you know, and being mad at the weatherman who owed me a sunny afternoon, or just go, okay, and what can we do with this? You know, there's this phrase, making the best of a bad situation. That's really unfair. The situation doesn't think of itself as bad. The rain's not going, I'm here to ruin your party. You know, the rain's just falling. So it's really making the best of the situation. All we're ever trying to do is make the best of the situation.

0: Another design principle you talk about is story crafting. What is story crafting, Dave?
1: Well, there's the old line that life is a story we tell ourselves, and the psychologist will remind us now that's true. Your internal narrative really matters. And so story crafting is about picking carefully the story that you are telling yourself and living into, because it has a profound effect both on the life you live and the quality of your experience of it. Now, of course, that story has to be true. It can't be a fantasy story. We're not fans of magical thinking, but we are big fans of picking the story that's truest and most generative to give you the best possible chance of becoming fully alive.
0: You and others have looked at the role that story crafting plays among first-generation college students. Tell me about this work and what you found.
1: Well, you know, Stanford is, of course, an elite university, but what people lose track of is, you know, 80% of our students are on financial aid. So they're not prep school kids, and by no means are they all highly resourced. We have lots of first-generation students or under-resourced students who really suffer the imposter syndrome, like, man, do I really belong here? And there are a group of people in the education school and psychology department who work on intervening in ways that might be helpful to these students. And one of the results was, it turned out, as short as a 15-minute intervention with a first-generation student on the narrative they're telling themselves can have a transformative effect that lasts not only all 4 years of college, but 5 or 10 years after. And the narrative simply is not, yeah, you're under-resourced and all those guys who went to the prep school are going to kick your butt. That story is then replaced by, the reason you're here is you're highly capable. You can do this work, and there are lots of resources to help you that you can avail yourself of. And if that story, that alternate narrative, is offered to that first-gen student by another first-gen student 2 or 3 years older than them for whom it has worked, they believe it, and literally that 15 minutes, their performance changes permanently.
0: I want to talk about another design principle, but first I want to talk about some of your own experience as a designer. When you were an undergraduate engineering student, Dave, you were also a firefighter, and one of the first products you designed was a fire hydrant wrench. What is a fire hydrant wrench?
1: Well, if you ever take a look at your neighborhood fire hydrant, there's a little, you know, cover over the nozzle where the water comes out on one side. And on the other side of that thing, there's a little post sticking out. That's actually the valve that opens and closes the hydrant. And if you look at it, it's in the shape of a pentagon. It's in the shape of a five-sided pentagon. And the reason is because we don't want people opening fire hydrants who don't know what they're doing. And so when I went into mechanical engineering and went into the PRL, the product realization lab, which you might call the machine shop, I walked in there with a great big chunk of brass, and the idea was to mill that thing into a fire hydrant wrench that had one of those pentagon things on it on the one hand and a kind of special curvy thing on the other to take the cover off, because you need one of those if you're fighting a fire.
0: Tell me what happened as you were trying to mold this brass thingy into a wrench. Did it all go smoothly?
1: It went very unsmoothly because I didn't know what I was doing. I'd never done anything like that before. I never used the machine. Didn't know how to use a mill or a lathe or a high-speed, you know, metal bandsaw. I'd never worked with anything that heavy before. I was completely inexperienced. You know, broke tools. I had to get more materials. And I had this idea in my head about this perfect wrench that I'd seen that was, you know, bought from a very expensive supplier. And then I finally realized what I was doing was, which is a metaphor for the rest of real life, is I'm trying to make a real thing. I'm trying to bring it into being. I'm trying to take something and allow something real, something finite, something limited, something constrained, something even with flaws in it, to come into being. And all that struggle with, you know, breaking parts and what have you proved to me that this thing was going to be a compromise.
0: You say that the way we craft physical objects can teach us something about how to craft and make meaningful moments out of the daily events of our lives. And you call this moment making. What do you mean by this term?
1: Well, the thing about making anything is, of course, its limitation. And this goes back to one of our big reframes around the meaning question is what we call the scandal of particularity, which is there is no perfect fire hydrant wrench. There is no perfect birthday cake. There is no perfect conversation with Shankaravedantam. There's only the one I'm actually in. So thing one in making something is recognizing its limitation. All ultimates are only really found in the particular. And they reflect that. They're not the fullness of it, but they reflect it honestly. And that isn't a problem. It's not, oh, I fell short again. It's not the perfect fire hydrant wrench. It's the real one. All the hours I spent making this thing, started with a great big block of brass, and it ended up being a very specific thing. It's very much like sculpture, Michelangelo releasing the angel from the marble. I'm in the process of releasing the wrench from the block. And if all I want is the end result, then everything I did up to that simply doesn't matter. Hmm. And every mistake I make is in the way and a problem. Hmm. As opposed to, I need to pay enough attention that this thing will actually work when it's all said and done. That matters. However, was I present at the time? Was I actually noticing and learning how to use the machine tools? Was I noticing how a sharpened tool works differently than a dull tool? Did I understand the difference between brass and steel? Hmm. And did I get the feel? Did I actually feel? And you can, if you do this right, you can feel the metal cutting in your hands. And do you understand that experience? And now I'm actually being a maker, not just I completed making. And so if everything's just the outcome, when it's all done, by the way, the second I finish making that wrench, how long does the moment of being done last? A microsecond? Now it's past. So what's next? I missed the whole darn thing. People very often miss the whole darn thing because all they wanted was the outcome, and then it's over.
0: I mean, philosophers and spiritual traditions have told us for centuries that we have to live in the moment, and in some ways that's what I hear you saying.
1: It's exactly what we're saying. I mean, Ram Dass said it a long time ago, be here now, because at the end of the day, that's the essence of it. We call it the flow world, not the transaction world. The transaction was finish the wrench, make it available on the fire truck. That's a transaction. But the moment was standing at the lathe and actually experiencing how a cutting tool and a piece of metal interact. That's entering into the fullness of the moment. So moment making turns out to be the critical task of people who want to design more meaning in their life, and particularly the kinds of meaning that can transcend not just impact making, which is wonderful but hard and short-lived. These moments full of potential meaningful experience abound in front of us. So the number one skill of a meaning-making designer is moment making.
0: I'm also reflecting, Dave, that the process that you're describing to build a fire hydrant wrench also applies in some ways to interpersonal contexts and emotional situations. When we are working on something with someone, we're working as part of a team, when we are managing someone, when we're dealing with a boss, when we are, thinking about a child or a partner or a spouse, all of these involve relationships that are under construction. And in fact, they're under construction all the time. And when you have that mindset, you're not trying to think about, okay, there is a perfect place I'm going to get to with this other person. And once we get to that place, we're going to be happy forever. We're going to live happily forever, as the fairy tales say. In some ways, it takes the pressure off the outcome and gives us more enjoyment in the process.
1: Absolutely. And one of the little tools we've invented for that is the got to get to shift. When you're thinking transactionally, you're in the transactional world, it's all about getting it done. So I've got to get this thing done. I've got to get through this meeting. I've got to get these people to agree. I've got to sign this contract. I've got to get these tasks assigned, whatever that might be. As opposed to, I get to participate in this process. There's a lovely illustration that I think I have permission to use. Our editor, who's working with us on this book, is, she's working at home remote one day, and her child is in the other room making a bunch of noise while she's about to go onto a Zoom call, and she started saying to herself, I've got to find a way to get this kid to quiet down while I'm working. And then she suddenly remembered, oh yeah, she had just read the got to get to idea in the manuscript and said, no, no, no. I get to work at home now, which means I get to be in the presence of the effervescent sound coming out of this very alive child. I still get to work in the presence of that. I can put on my headphones and solve that problem easily. Mm-hmm. I'm so lucky that I get to be here and be a part of that. Not how do I got to find a way to shut the kid up. And she said, and that took about 2 seconds to have that change of mind, and everything changed. So that's what we're looking for. We're looking for see it a different way and have a surprising change of your psychic experience of your own life.
0: Hmm. And of course, many of us discover this too late, Dave. You know, when we lose someone in our lives, we now say, you know, I would give anything to have that person back with us, even though when they were with us, we were often frustrated by them or irritated by them or wishing that they would say or do something different. And of course, we recognize that we are actually happy with all those things when we don't have that person anymore.
1: Yeah, you know, I had this experience in my 20s, in my career, where I suddenly realized that I was living entirely in the future that I would never get to. And then there was a time I was talking with an intensive care unit nurse about this problem of always the next thing, always the next thing. You know, we get there and then get the next goal, then the next goal. And frankly, you're never really enjoying the meal. You're just trying to get it over with. And she said, oh, yeah, yeah, we have a term for that. We call it destination sickness. I go, what the heck is destination sickness? She goes, oh, yeah, you know, here in the ICU, particularly at Stanford, we have all these highly accomplished people. And it was always, you know, when I finish the degree and then when I get the grad degree and then when I get the good job and then I make partner and then I make my first million. And it's always the next thing will make me happy. And she said, and some of the people here, like the ones in their mid-50s who've burned their heart out and now they're actually going to die. There's nothing more we can do for them. They suddenly realize there is no next thing. And then they look back at all the things they ran through and they realize they missed the whole thing. And frankly, this, she said, and most of them die in despair and realize it's too late. I mean, I shuddered at the time. I said, oh my God. She goes, oh yeah, it's really rough. By the way, here's a tip. Don't do that.

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1: Thanks, Shankar. It's great to be here.
0: Do you have questions or comments about how to live a more meaningful life? 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Our conversation with Dave Evans continues next week. Many of us think of meaning as something we find, but meaning is really something we design. By staying curious, experimenting, and reframing our challenges, we can create lives that feel purposeful and grounded instead of rushed and depleted. In our conversation next week, we focus on what may be the most difficult challenge in designing our lives. It isn't about where we want to go. It's about accepting where we are right now. Please tune in for it. It's titled Radical Acceptance. 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Tara Boyle is our executive producer. I'm Hidden Brain's executive editor. If you like this episode, please share it with a couple of friends. Word-of-mouth recommendations are the way most people find their way to our show. I'm Shankar Vedantam. See you soon.
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1: We are more mournful of the possibilities that are lost for these men, whether it's their own life or incarceration, right? 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